Scipsempe leading Capriccio Stravagante in a G minor overture by Henry Purcell. Jean-Baptiste Lully was born in Florence and only made his way to France in the entourage of the Chevalier de Guise as an adolescent, taken on as an Italian tutor for the aristocratic niece. Ironically, the Italian from humble beginnings would go on to become the most powerful musical influence in France, creating the tradition of ballet and French operatic spectacle to rival Italian opera. But it was in the arena of dance that Lully first excelled. His dancing brought him the notice of the dance-loving Louis XIV. He composed many ballets before he wrote his first opera. The year 1658 brought forth the ballet d'Alcidiane et Polyxandre. While mainly a dance work, song numbers and spoken text were part of the production. The ballet, based on Gumboldt's novel Polyxander, depicts Polyxander's arrival on the island ruled by Alcidiane. While Aeolus attempts to thwart Polyxander's approach, he and his men eventually make landfall. They are given a rustic welcome by shepherds and shepherdesses. More importantly, Polyxander meets Alcidiane, and their meeting is accompanied by a great spectacle, by the seasons, incarnations of the pleasures, and a Moorish princess, among others. Lully's Ballet d'Alcidiane et Polyxandre. Our performance, featuring sopranos Mary Enid Hen and Charlotte Nafziger, together with the Aradia Baroque Ensemble, directed by Kevin Mellon.

Jean-Baptiste Lee's first exposure to music was the playing of the violin taught to him by a shoemaker. He was a violinist in the entourage of the French nobleman, but it was his dancing that caught the eye of Louis XIV. In a month, he was appointed royal composer of instrumental chamber music. 3 years after that, he was given an orchestra. This work dates from this phase in his career, 1658, a time of composing ballets and other dance spectacles. We heard Lully's ballet d'Alcidiane Polixandre, a performance brought to us by sopranos Mary Enid Hen and Charlotte Nafziger and the Aradia Baroque Ensemble under Kevin Mellon. 98.7 DZFE, the Master's Touch, is the classical music service of FEBC Philippines, and this is Classical Drive with me, David. Each day, we are met with a temptation to find fulfillment in entertainment, alcohol, work, possessions, and whatever else we desire. But will the pleasures of this world really satisfy us?

Treating everything good as a gift from his hand. Ultimately, the book anticipates and reveals the one who became wisdom to us from God. 1 Corinthians 1:20. The Holy Spirit inspired the author, the preacher, to write a book that teaches people their duty in the midst of life in a broken world and reveals where true delight is found. The preacher does not shy away from complex and difficult circumstances and questions, but instead continually brings hard things to mind, things we would rather not talk about. By facing the brokenness of this world head-on, he gives us a compass to navigate tough times and permission to enjoy pleasant ones. He understood that the creation was subjected to futility, not willingly, but because of him who subjected it, in hope that the creation itself will be set free from its bondage to corruption and obtain the freedom of the glory of the children of God. Romans 8, 20-21. In Ecclesiastes 2, 1-11, the preacher speaks to the vanity of living for self-pleasure. He tested whether the pleasures of this world would truly satisfy. Would indulgence in things that bring momentary delight also bring lasting satisfaction? He discovered the answer was no. Would laughter satisfy? No. Glee does not last. Would wine satisfy? No. Alcohol cannot bring lasting gain. Would work, like building houses and planting vineyards, bring ultimate fulfillment? No. Work also failed to satisfy him. What about possessions? No, they didn't prove to bring contentment either. What about treasures like silver and gold? No. These brought no lasting delight. Not even music could satisfy the hole in his heart. Although the preacher became great and surpassed all who were before him in Jerusalem, and his wisdom remained, and he allowed his eyes to have whatever they wanted and his heart whatever pleasure it craved, and kept his hands busy working, there was nothing to be gained under the sun. Ecclesiastes 2:9-11. The things the preacher mentions are the same things in which we try to find satisfaction today. Laughter, wine, work, possessions, treasure, and music. The preacher warns us that these things will not ultimately fulfill us. Israel learned this the hard way when they hewed out cisterns for themselves, broken cisterns that can hold no water, and went into exile because they had forsaken the Lord, the fountain of living waters. Jeremiah 2:13. The people of Jesus' day also needed to be reminded to lay up treasures in heaven and to seek first the kingdom of God and his righteousness. Matthew 6:20 and 33. Likewise, you and I need to remember to seek fulfillment in our relationship with the Lord. Well, there is nothing wrong with laughter, wine, work, possessions, treasure, and music, if it is done to the glory of God, 1 Corinthians 10:31, it is imperative we remember these pleasures bring no lasting satisfaction. In fact, they can easily become idols that ensnare us, tempting us to find satisfaction in the creation instead of the Creator. Even so, we were created to pursue at least some of them, especially work to the glory of God. We are to be steadfast, immovable, always abounding in the work of the Lord, knowing that in the Lord your labor is not in vain. 1 Corinthians 15:58. Have you found yourself bowing to the pleasures of this world recently? Do you wonder if you should enjoy yourself and indulge in things like wine and possessions? Be wise. The Bible says such pleasures bring no lasting satisfaction. None will ultimately fulfill you. It is pointless to try and find happiness in the things of this world. Instead, recall the Creator of the creation and seek to find contentment in Him alone. Sarah Ivel on Place for Truth.

Andrew Lawrence King on Arpadopia, performing a piece by the Neapolitan dancer-choreographer Cesare Negri. La Barriera evokes a tournament and mock battle. Before it was Giovanni Maria Trabacci's Gagliarda Terza, detta la Taglianella. A master of the Renaissance double harp, Trabacci was also a singer and organist at the Spanish Royal Chapel in Naples, and that piece is from his 1615 collection, Il secondo libro di ricercate e altri vari capricci. We turn next to music of the waning 17th century and Bohemian Austrian violinist and composer Heinrich Biber. Improvisation played a significant part in music of his time, both in popular and more learned forms. Violinist Andrew Manzi and Romanesca now bringing us the Sonata No. 6 of his 1681 collection.

0: Andrew Manzi and his group Romanesca. That was the sonata number 6 of the 1681 Sonatas for Violin Solo of Heinrich Biber. 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

Jean-Baptiste Bessard was a Burgundian Lutheranist born around 1567 who studied law at Dole and medicine in Rome before moving to Germany. There in 1603 he published the Thesaurus Harmonicus, a large anthology of lute music containing over 400 pieces representing the instrumental forms of his day, along with a manual on lute playing. It remains one of the more important sources for Renaissance lute repertoire. The four pieces we'll hear on Air de Cour, a Branle, a Guillemette, and a Volta coming from that collection. Julian Bream is the lutenist.

Julian Bream performing four pieces by Jean-Baptiste Bessart from his 1603 Thesaurus Harmonicus on Air de Cour, Brolla, Guillemette, and Volta. Mozart's opera, The Marriage of Figaro, works with original plays by the playwright Beaumarchais, who conceptualized the plays during his travels through Spain. Beaumarchais' Barber of Seville, the first of a trilogy, was mounted in 1775. Mozart saw it in Paris in 1778, with its original music by Antoine Laurent Boudron. He based the following piano variations on a ditty from the incidental music Je suis Lindor, or I am Lindor. Here's pianist Ronald Brautigam.

0: Beaumarchais' plays were so popular that the premiere of the second play, The Marriage of Figaro, saw attendees actually crushed to death in the crowd. Ronald Brautigam playing Mozart's variations on Je suis Lindor, a tune from the incidental music by Antoine Laurent Baudron, written for the original play, The Barber of Seville, by Beaumarchais. And you heard it on Classical Drive, the weekday morning program on 98.7 DZFE, The Master's Touch. I'm David. Before we turn to our final offerings, here's an announcement. Guitarist Bernardo Soler and the Angel Flamenco de Filipinas join forces for an evening of Filipino and Spanish music and dance. The concert, titled Himig Ibaile, is presented by Double Pentagon Concerts and Manila Pianos, Inc. Angel Flamenco de Filipinas is a Manila-based performing arts company led by Maestro Angel Gomez. Soler is the Philippine-born classical guitarist and multiple competition winner who has performed across Asia, the Americas, Europe, and Australia. The concert is on June 24, 7 p.m. at Manila Piano's showroom, 4th floor, Ronak Lifestyle Center, Paseo de Magallanes, Makati City. 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
2: A young man who had wasted his money needed $500 to get his car fixed. He called his father at work, who answered on speakerphone. "Dad, I need $500. Dad replied, "Sorry, can't hear you, son. There may be a bad line." The boy shouted, "$500! I need $500. "Sorry, still can't hear you," said Dad. Finally, Dad's secretary spoke up. "Mr. Jones, I can hear him perfectly." "Well, good," said the father. "Then you send him the money." He may not win Parent of the Year, but he illustrates an important point. The best way to deal with some requests for your time is to let them go unanswered. Now, I'm not talking about people with genuine needs or those we have a responsibility to minister to, but rather requests for time doing something we don't feel is God's best. Remember, allowing some requests to go unanswered could be a tactful way to make time for what really redeems the time.
1: Redeeming the Time from LifeChangingSeminars.com.
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0: In Franz Xaver Richter, we find a musician who was quite the independent thinker. He was an important member of the Mannheim Kapelle, but was unsympathetic to the new effects and showy orchestral styling that eventually became equated with the Mannheim Orchestra. As his dissatisfaction grew, his travels increased. He found ready audiences for his music in France, the Netherlands, and England. He also turned more and more to the composition of sacred music. Next is one of Richter's sinfonias. Their rich textures and harmonic language make them very unlike the music of his contemporaries. The Sinfonia No. 9 in A will be brought to us here by the Helsinki Baroque Orchestra under Apo Heikkinen.

The Helsinki Baroque Orchestra, directed by Apo Heikkinen, in the Sinfonia No. 9 in A of Hans Xaver Richter. Christoph Willibald von Gluck is famous for his reform to several Baroque operatic practices of the day. His music cleared away much of the clutter in standard operatic practices, enabling for subtlety and more powerful dramatic progress. However, it took some time for these reforms to become convention. In some cases, Gluck's Orfeo ed Euridice was freely revised to fall in with the old style. Johann Christian Bach was the culprit for several of these productions. This aria was inserted at the end of Act 1. At this point of the opera, Zeus informs Orpheus that he may take Eurydice back with him to the land of the living, but that he must by no means look back at her. Originally, Gluck flew in the face of convention by giving Orpheus a response in the form of a simple recitative. Johann Christian Bach replaced this with this elaborate showpiece, complete with oboes and trumpets, the usual extravagance typical of the Baroque opera. We will hear countertenor Philippe Jaruski performing L'Allegro Accetto with Le Cercle d'Harmonie under Jeremy Rohrer.

0: The music of Johann Christian Bach, written for a production for Gluck's Orfeo ed Euridice. This is La Lega Accetto, sung by country tenor Philippe Jerusky. And that's all for today on DZFE's Classical Drive, a showcase of music with its heart in the 17th and 18th centuries, works in Baroque and classical style. 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Once again, this is David, with Tiffany, the writer of this program, thanking you for listening. Good day.
1: It never ceases to amaze me how good we are at deluding ourselves into thinking that our actions don't have consequences. We're really quite good at this, you know, truly. Hi, I'm Bernie Diamond, and welcome to the program today as we continue with the next message in the series called On Solid Ground. And do stay tuned, because in just a few minutes, I'll be telling you about my free daily devotional, Fresh. It's all about helping you draw closer to Jesus to become all that He created you to be. Last week on the program, we spent some time talking about the fact that when the storms of life hit, as they inevitably do, what we need is some solid ground beneath our feet. It's a scary place to be at on a stormy ocean. We're not made for that. We're made to be on solid ground. And we began looking at a story of some people, a woman called Hannah and her son Samuel, and some priests, Eli, his sons Hophni and Phinehas. Now Hannah, he was a woman who honored God, and God honored her in return. These priests, on the other hand, though they should have known better, they didn't honor God. And as we'll see on the program today and the rest of this week, those guys reaped their just reward. And the reason we're looking at this story of these people is that when we're in the midst of a storm, we so often lose our bearings. We so often lose sight of those things that really matter. And for me, as I've spent some time in that story, it's helped clarify some things, brought them into sharp focus. And my hunch is that as we spend some time during the course of this week, you might find the same too. Now let's just briefly recap on this story. Hannah is a woman. She's married to Elkanah. Elkanah has two wives, Peninnah, who has children, and Hannah, who doesn't. And Peninnah constantly taunts Hannah about not having children. An incredibly painful thing. So Hannah goes and pours her heart out to God, and you can read all about this in the first few chapters of 1 Samuel in the Old Testament. Hannah goes and pours her heart out to God in the temple, and she discovers peace. It's what always happens when we do that. And ultimately, God blesses her and gives her a son. But Eli is the priest at the temple. He's the chief priest at the time. And he mistakes what Hannah's doing. He thinks she's drunk. And Eli and his sons, Hophni and Phinehas, well, they're bad dudes. They've been plundering sacrifices. They've been not honoring God. There's a real contrast between the two, between Hannah and her family on the one hand, and Eli and his family on the other. Hannah the nobody, Eli the chief priest. See, that's the thing we so often miss in life. God is hidden. God's invisible. We forget about Him. We go on living our lives and wondering why things are going from bad to worse. And in the middle of this story, last week we stumbled across this verse, the verse when God was pronouncing His judgment on Eli and his sons. 1 Samuel chapter 2, verse 30, God said, "Those who honor me, I will honor, and those who despise me will be treated with contempt." So this is the kind of pivot on which this whole story turns. And this week on the program, we're going to look at how things turn out for Hannah and for Eli. And there's a sharp contrast in their approach to God. And I've got to tell you, there is a sharp contrast in how things turn out for both of them. It tells us a lot about God. It clarifies the confusion that we might have in the midst of our storm. And you see, when we get that clarity, when we finally see it from God's perspective, we get our feet back on solid ground. Well, let's start today with Hannah. This woman, the pain of not having children and the taunts from the other wife and childless couples all over the world know how painful this is. So she goes to God, she pours out her heart. Let's have a look at it again. 1 Samuel chapter 1, beginning at verse 9. "Once they'd finished eating and drinking in Shiloh, Hannah stood up. Now Eli the priest was sitting on a chair by the doorpost of the Lord's temple. In the bitterness of her soul, Hannah wept much and prayed to the Lord, and she made a vow, saying, 'O Lord Almighty, If you will only look upon your servant's misery and remember me and don't forget your servant, but give her a son, then I will give him back to the Lord for all of the days of his life, and no razor will ever be used on his head. Then she went her way and ate something, and her face was no longer downcast. So she pours out her heart, and have a look at the thing that happens straight after that, beginning at verse 19. Early the next morning they arose and they worshipped before the Lord, and then they went back to their home at Ramah. And Elkanah lay with his wife Hannah, and the Lord remembered her. So in the course of time Hannah conceived and gave birth to a son. She named him Samuel, saying, "Because I asked the Lord for him." When the man Elkanah went up with his family to offer the annual sacrifices to the Lord to fulfill his vow, Hannah didn't go. She said to her husband, "Look, after the boy is weaned, I'll take him up and I'll present him before the Lord, and he'll live there always." "Well, do what seems best to you," Elkanah, her husband, told her. "Stay here until you've weaned him. Only may the Lord make good his word." So the woman stayed at home and nursed her son until she'd weaned him. After he was weaned, she took the boy with her, young as he was, along with a three-year-old bull and an ephah of flour and a skin of wine, and brought him to the house of the Lord at Shiloh. When they'd slaughtered the bull, they brought the boy to Eli. And she said to him, "As surely as you live, my lord, I'm the woman who stood here beside you praying to the Lord. I prayed for this child, and the Lord has granted me what I asked of him. So now I give him to the Lord. For the whole of his life he will be given over to the Lord." And she worshipped the Lord there. See, Hannah had this impossible problem, this impossible prayer. It was a humble, heartfelt prayer, and God honors that. We so underestimate the power of humble prayer, a prayer from the heart, a prayer that just lays it out before God the way we see it and the way we feel it. God honors that. And when he honors her with the impossible, she honors God back and gives her son over to God for the rest of his life. And it's easy to gloss over that story, but can you imagine what motivates her? Her incredible heart to honor God. So she does. She honors him by giving up the one thing she desired most, her son. And what's more, she gives her most precious to be under the wicked Eli and his sons. Figure that out. Not exactly a great strategic choice, this young, impressionable kid, but God honors those who honor him. And the more we honor God, the more he honors us. Look at this, 1 Samuel chapter 3, verse 19. "The Lord was with Samuel as he grew up, and let none of his words fall to the ground. And all of Israel, from Dan to Beersheba, recognized that Samuel was attested as a prophet of the Lord. The Lord continued to appear at Shiloh, and there he revealed himself to Samuel through his word, and the word of Samuel came to all of Israel." See, God honored her in her storm because she honored him. Young Samuel went on to become the chief priest, the prophet, the judge over all of Israel. Why? Because this nobody, this woman, Hannah, honored God. So simply, just by going to him in her grief, not by acting badly, not by shaking her fist, not by throwing a tantrum, but by pouring her heart out to God and by trusting him. It must have seemed such an insignificant thing to do, such a powerless thing to do. I can't fall pregnant. I can't have a child. All I can do is weep before God. So she does that. In the face of this big, ugly, impossible storm, the pain of being childless, the taunts of Peninnah, the impossibility, but for God, nothing is impossible. God honors those who honor him. She honored God in her naivety. She gave young Sam over to Eli, and even there, in that impossible situation, God honored her, and he honored the young boy called Samuel. God honors those who honor him. And those who despise him will be treated with contempt. It's so simple. It's so powerful. You know, we ignore this at our peril. God is a good God. He honors those who honor him. The Word of God is alive and active. Amen. 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And that's what the Fresh Daily Devotional is all about. 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
2: 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God bless you. I'm Bernie Diamond, and I'll catch you again same time tomorrow with a different perspective.
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Well, that's beautiful, isn't it? And gorgeous playing from the great Austrian pianist Arthur Schnabel. Early Beethoven. First Beethoven sonata. We just heard a little bit of the opening of the slow movement. Hi there. Welcome to Exploring Music. It's Bill McLaughlin. And all week long, we are going to be listening to performances of Beethoven's piano sonatas, most of them from this set of recordings made from Arthur Schnabel from 1932 to 38. And the inspiration for this week, I have to say right away, comes from a post on Facebook from an old friend of mine, Tim Page, a wonderful writer on music. Let me read you Tim's post. I have known the Beethoven piano sonatas for half a century and have played, or maybe more precisely, played at many of them during that time. And today I've been listening to the first complete recording of all 32 of them, the performances by Arthur Schnabel. These performances date back almost 85 years, and they're just wonderful, writes Tim. Brainy, bold, funny, ethereal. What a pleasure to fall in love again with something you've loved for so long. Well said, Mr. Page. Beethoven wrote 32 piano sonatas, a tremendous body of work. These are profound music. Let's jump into this big, wonderful box of CDs I've just gotten. Here's Arthur Schnabel playing the first movement of the first sonata, a sonata in F minor, quick piece with a reminiscence of Mozart. Here is Schnabel.

Well, that is a brazen performance, isn't it? Arthur Schnabel, first movement of the first Beethoven piano sonata, Opus 2, number 1 in F minor. That theme which Beethoven uses at the beginning of this movement is based upon two sources. One's an old form called the Mannheim Raketen, and that's what we get here in F minor. That shape may recall another tune specifically, but now move it up to G minor, and we get Mozart. Yep, it's the same tune. That's a direct homage on the part of young Beethoven to Mozart. We already heard a little bit of the slow movement. I'm going to skip ahead now to the finale. Here's Schnabel playing the Presto, the fourth movement of Beethoven's F minor sonata.

finale of the first Beethoven piano sonata. And I'm just having to think of another piece in the same key. This is very early Mozart. Hope I can remember this. I don't have the music.

It's the second movement of a little sonata of Mozart. And that beautiful, rather melancholy air of that piece, it's a form called Siciliano. Lovely swaying rhythm. But mostly the F minor is what's catching my ear. Mozart wrote 41 numbered symphonies, only two of them in minor key. But it's the minor key stuff that really gets Beethoven's attention. Here's another example. Here's a sonata written by Mozart. Here's Maria João Pires playing the first movement of the Mozart sonata in C minor, K457.

The first movement, Molto Allegro, of the Piano Sonata number 14 in C minor, Kirchhoff listing 457. Not music of Beethoven, this is music of Mozart, written in 1784. The other big influence, of course, on Beethoven's music is a powerful genius named Joseph Haydn. Let's listen to Schnabel play now the first movement of the second Piano Sonata of Beethoven. This is pure Haydn. Listen.

just heard Schnabel playing the first movement of the second Beethoven sonata, the A major sonata. Wonderful energy there. And then it dies away in the most elegant form. That's pure Haydn. And so is the next movement. A hymn tune, really. Watch what happens. It's mostly very calm. And then toward the end of the piece, it moves from D major, sort of softly, to D minor, loud and furiously. And then that also diminishes. Here's Arthur Schnabel playing the second movement of the A major sonata, Largo Appassionato.

0: I know that was kind of a dirty trick, wasn't it? Sneak in a little tiny bit of the scherzo, which actually means joke. That's the way Beethoven follows that up. You're tuned into Exploring Music, and all week long we're going to be listening to Beethoven sonatas and concentrating on this wonderful album, the first man ever to record all 32 sonatas. Drop us a line and let us know how you like the show. 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
2: Imagine buying 1,400 marbles. Why? So you could put them in a big ball to demonstrate to yourself that Jupiter is 1,400 times the size of Earth. But I don't want you to buy 1.3 million marbles because that represents the number of planet Earths that could fit inside the Sun. If you wanted to make a orbiting Earth to scale to the Sun, it would also need to be almost 20 meters in distance. So you would need a very large room, and it would make more sense to suspend the one marble 20 meters away. What I want to leave in your mind is that in spite of this immense space between us and Jupiter and the Sun, it is not chaos, rather 100% constructed of atoms complying 100% with physical laws established long ago. Gases, dust, radioactivity, solar winds, asteroids. More impressive than this magnitude is understanding the magnitude of order to the details of every single electron in space.
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One of Beethoven's greatest gifts as a composer is the way he is able to go back and forth between profound hymn-like music to playful music to stormy music and make it all make sense together. We're going to get a little of stormy Beethoven now in his favorite stormy key of C minor. He wrote 3 C minor piano sonatas. Here's the first movement of the first C minor sonata, Sonata No. 5, Opus 10, No. 1. Once again, Arthur Schnabel.

We heard the opening movement of the first of Beethoven's three piano sonatas in C minor. This is Opus 10, number 1. The movement is marked Allegro molto e con brio, and it just takes off and runs. Beethoven's next C minor sonata, the sonata number 8, Opus 13, by contrast, opens with a very slow tempo marking, grave. That's about as slow as a composer could ask for. And the chord is C minor, fully voiced in the low register. That's the chord, forte, loud. Serious music. Here's Schnabel to play the big first movement, grave, and then allegro molto e con brio.

First movement of Pathétique, and again, Allegro molto con brio. The fast music comes back at the very end, but just before that, he brings back this pleading motive from the opening. The opening sounds very stern at first. And develops a kind of feeling like an operatic soprano pleading. He's using a couple of forms together. The first is the rhythm, ba-dum, da-dum, da-dum. That's called French Overture. It goes back to Lully in the court of Louis XIV. It's a very formal kind of music. And against that, we have an operatic aria with a soprano in distress. Remarkable music. And look at the date, 1798. We're still in the 18th century. This is pure romantic music. And for pure melodic romanticism, I don't know a movement that tops the next one, the Adagio Cantabile. You probably want to sing along with this. I'd say go ahead. Here we are. Here's the second movement of Pathétique.

That's the beautiful second movement, Adagio Cantabile of Beethoven's Pathetique Sonata, a performance by Arthur Schnabel. And that's all the time we have for Schnabel playing Beethoven today. I know there's a finale of the Pathetique Sonata, and I promise we'll open up tomorrow's program with that finale. Piano sonatas of Ludwig van Beethoven all week long. Hope you can join us tomorrow. And in fact, there's more beautiful music coming up right now, so stay tuned a bit. Give yourself a break.

0: 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Our production assistants are Ella Pinsloop, Eric Opland, Adela Skoronsky, and Weston Williams. Rebecca Neistat is the WFMT production and syndication manager. I'm Bill McLaughlin. 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
1: Be still and know that I am God. It's a popular phrase from the Bible, one that you've probably heard before. But did you know that that verse was written in a context a lot like ours? It's actually from Psalm 46, which says, "The nations raged, the kingdoms were moved." It describes great international turmoil. But God is involved in the world. Verse 9 says he makes wars to cease to the end of the earth. He breaks the bow and cuts the spear in two. That's a promise that one day God will bring an end to all war. So what are we to do in the meantime? Let go. Don't try to take control or figure everything out. Sometimes we just need to turn off the TV news and listen to what God has to say through his word. Be still and know that I am God. When's the last time you were still before him? With Seeking Him, I'm Nancy DeMoss Wagamuth.
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0: Welcome to Early Music Now. Today's show explores two albums from the British vocal ensemble, the Gesualdo Six, Lux Aeterna and Fading, with music by Talis, Bird, John Tavener, and more. We'll also hear insights from artistic director Owen Park. I'm Sarah Schneider. Thanks for your company. The album Lux Aeterna, featuring the Gesualdo Six, was released in 2022, and the group has also taken the program on tour. I spoke with artistic director Owen Park via Zoom, just as the ensemble was about to embark on a U.S. tour. Here are his thoughts about Lux Aeterna.
1: Lux Aeterna is a view, a sort of musical view on people's lives, and namely on death, and then when people pass, looking at what the responses to grief are in music, and they have been for centuries. You know, it's been a topic of sort of fascination for composers, is to how to sum that up and what to say about it, and whether to be thankful and grateful for a life well lived, or to be sad for someone who's not around anymore. And so we look at the music through different scopes. Lots of Renaissance polyphony, and then some contemporary works. And that's something that we do in our programming a lot, I think, is blend the two together. And then this blending of old and new, this blending of mostly Latin and English, I think is really interesting in a program. While the collection is inspired like by the sort of Requiem Mass, or at least that time in our lives, we spin it positively. We try not to dwell on the sadness, but more explore the opportunity and hope that comes with that feeling and that time in our lives as well. It's one of my favorite programs that we do.
0: One of the pieces on the album that I really love is called Parce Mihi Domine by Cristobal de Morales. There's a quiet power to this piece. What's happening musically to create this special sound?
1: Yeah, so musically, I think it's fascinating because it's very static. There's not a lot of movement in the harmony, apart from one singer, one note each time changing. And then that alters the complexion of the chord. And then it's the relationship between the chords. You know, so a composer like Beethoven spent a lot of time repeating chords, but changing one thing to showcase emotion without having to make big gestures. So I think it's a really powerful work, and the way that he morphs and shapes the harmony between silences, which are equally an important part of the work, gives it the tension that then resolves at the end.

0: We're listening to selections from Lux Aeterna, or Eternal Light, featuring the Gesualdo Six. Director Owen Park calls the program, quote, a sequence for the souls of the departed to be heard by those who remember them, end quote. In that set, we heard music by Thomas Tallis, William Byrd, and Cristobal de Morales. Thanks for tuning in for Early Music Now. There's a lot of British music on the program Lux Aeterna, from Byrd to Tallis to Taverner and Richard Rodney Bennett. I asked Owen Park whether the singers feel a special affinity for those sounds of home, or do they love all the pieces equally?
1: I'd say we love it equally, but we have an affinity for it because a lot of us grew up singing it. Mm-hmm. And actually, as you know, as sort of residents of Britain, I suppose we have a natural kind of calling to share that music. We're by no means exclusive, but yeah, there's a particular familiarity, and then familiarity can breed a real confidence in performance as well. But as I say, it's not the only thing we do. We do try to be varied in our programming. But I love that music, and the way that we finish the program with the Richard Rodney Bennett, I think is the perfect ending, because it talks about their closing your eyes and sort of sinking into safety, and then becoming at peace and at rest by the end. And what a lovely image for the audience to go away with.
0: Next, we'll hear The Funeral Ecos by British composer John Taverner, who lived from 1944 to 2013. Owen Park points out that it's a work full of questions, with a clear presentation of the text, not unlike plainchant. We'll hear the Gesualdo Six from their CD, Lux Aeterna.

0: We're listening to selections from Lux Aeterna, performed by the Gesualdo Six. That last piece was A Good Night, written in 1999 by Sir Richard Rodney Bennett, but which sets a poem from the 17th century by Francis Quarles. Before that, we heard Funeral Ecos by Sir John Taverner. Thanks for tuning in for Early Music Now. I'm Sarah Schneider.
1: The works of masters and the word of the master, classical music and the gospel of Christ, on the Master's Touch, 98.7 DZFE.

Next, we'll hear a few tracks from Fading, an album released by the Gesualdo Six in 2020. According to their website, Fading presents music for Compline, which marks the end of the day, ushering in the darkness of the night. The first half of the album features a selection of atmospheric works that relate to the transition between light and darkness. Then there's a turning point. The light returns, the birds sing, and flowers bloom once more. I'll start this set with Media Vita by Nicolas Gombert. Here's the Gesualdo Six.

0: That was music by Alonso Lobo, a Spanish composer of the late Renaissance. We heard Versa est in luctum, from Fading, 9 centuries of choral meditation and reflection, released in 2020 by the Gesualdo Six, directed by Owen Park. The Gesualdo Six recently celebrated its 10th anniversary. I asked Owen Park how the group keeps their work fresh and vital now that it's an established force on the vocal music scene.
1: I'd say it's that we don't sit still musically. We're constantly challenging ourselves to be better and to be more engaging as performers. We're always thinking about how to reach more people and to develop our concert audience numbers, but also our following online. And I think we've been pretty successful in doing that so far. And then it's about working with emerging composers and singers to develop their craft. And that keeps us really grounded as well, because if we are, as performers, we can love what we do and get very settled with it. But as teachers, we have a responsibility then to share that knowledge, but also to consider that knowledge and to refine our understanding of what we do further. So I think that's a really interesting sort of challenge and prospect for us. And aside from, you know, the wonderful places we get to visit and the people we meet and the food we get to try, you know, there's a lot to enjoy. And also, because this isn't a it's sort of full-time job, you know, we're doing 100 concerts a year, but there is still time to do other stuff. I think that keeps it fresh as well, because we're not worked too hard, and we have the ability to enjoy other musical pursuits or follow other passions as well.

We heard selections from the album English Motets, released by the Gesualdo Six in 2018. A big thank you to Artistic Director of the Gesualdo Six, Owen Park, for speaking with me in the midst of a heavy traffic schedule and jet lag. And thank you so much for listening. Early Music Now is distributed by the WFMT Radio Network Chicago and is produced in the studios of KMFA in Austin, Texas. I'm Sarah Schneider. Thanks for being here, and until next time.

0: This is Max McLean. God called Abraham to go on an adventure that required him to believe what God told him to do. As you listen to this story, ask yourself, how is this story similar to the way Jesus calls each of us when we come to faith in him? Listen to the Bible from Genesis 12 and 15. The Lord had said to Abram, "Leave your country, your people, and your father's household, and go to the land I will show you. I will make you into a great nation, and I will bless you. I will make your name great, and you will be a blessing. I will bless those who bless you, and whoever curses you, I will curse, and all peoples on earth will be blessed through you." After this, the word of the Lord came to Abram in a vision. "Do not be afraid, Abram. I am your shield, your very great reward." But Abram said, "O sovereign Lord, what can you give me since I remain childless, and the one who will inherit my estate is Eliezer of Damascus?" And Abram said, "You have given me no children, so a servant in my household will be my heir." Then the word of the Lord came to him, "This man will not be your heir, but a son coming from your own body will be your heir." He took him outside and said, "Look up at the heavens and count the stars, if indeed you can count them." Then he said to him, "So shall your offspring be." Abram believed the Lord, and he credited it to him as righteousness. Then the Lord said to him, "Know for certain that your descendants will be strangers in a country not their own. They will be enslaved and mistreated 400 years. But I will punish the nation they serve as slaves, and afterwards they will come out with great possessions. You, however, will go to your fathers in peace and be buried at a good old age." When the sun had set and darkness had fallen, a smoking fire pot with a blazing torch appeared and passed between the pieces. On that day, the Lord made a covenant with Abram. From Genesis 12 and 15, listen to the Bible. It's great for the soul.
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That was Vivaldi's Cello Sonata No. 4 in B-flat RV45, presented by cellist Ofra Harnoy, harpsichordist Colin Tilney, and cellist Mihai Tatel. We continue with the Scherzo movement of Ray Vaughan Williams String Quartet No. 2 in A minor.

0: That was the Scherzo movement of Ray Vaughan Williams String Quartet No. 2 in A minor, rendered by the Music Group of London. 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

Felix Mendelssohn was a child prodigy, an extremely talented kid. At a very young age, he was a really good pianist, and when he was 10, he wrote his first music. But other composers started even earlier.

Wolfgang Amadeus Mozart was already performing for royalty all over Europe when he was 5. His father saw to that. Mozart also started composing when he was 5, but it took him until he was 8 to write his first symphony. When Ludwig van Beethoven's father realized how talented his son was, he thought of sending him out on concert tours too. That never happened, but by the time Beethoven was a teenager, he was supporting his family by working as a court musician.

When Mozart grew up, he was so impressed with another talented kid, Johann Nepomuk Hummel, that he invited Hummel to live with his family and study with him.

Exactly half a century to the day after Mozart's birthday, a composer known as the Spanish Mozart was born. Unfortunately, Juan de Arriaga died when he was still a teenager, having written some chamber music, a symphony, and an opera.

Another Spaniard who got an early start was Isaac Albéniz. He began playing the piano in public at 4 and passed the exam to get into the Paris Conservatory at 6. When Albéniz was 13, he stowed away on a ship headed for South America. He worked his way up to North America and back to Spain, giving concerts.

Music was just one of the things that Camille Saint-Saëns did well when he was a kid and later in life. Saint-Saëns also wrote plays and poems, and he was good at math and science, especially astronomy and geology, for which he collected fossils.

When he was 11 years old, Erich Wolfgang Korngold composed a ballet. As a teenager, he had two operas performed. Later on in life, Korngold wound up writing film music in Hollywood.

No one even dreamed that there would be a place called Hollywood, let alone movies to write music for, when Louis-Claude Daquin was born in Paris in 1694. At the age of six, Daquin performed for King Louis XIV of France.

Louis-Claude Daquin got lessons from his godmother, Elisabeth Claude Jacquet de la Guerre, who was a child prodigy herself. More about her next week on a show about women composers.

0: I'm Naomi Lewin. I write classics for kids and produce it with Tim Lanter at WGUC Cincinnati. Please join me again for more Classics for Kids.
1: In Numbers chapter 28 and 29, God establishes a different kind of rhythm, one centered on worship and offering. You're listening to Today in the Word, and I'm John Gager sharing today's devotional. Numbers 28 and 29 outline a comprehensive calendar of offerings and festivals for Israel. Now, far from being mere religious ritual, these commanded rhythms served as constant reminders of God's character and Israel's identity as His chosen people. God begins with the foundation. Give this command to the Israelites and say to them, make sure that you present to me at the appointed time my food offerings as an aroma pleasing to me. The daily offerings, morning and evening, created bookends for each day. No matter what happened between sunrise and sunset, Israel would begin and end by acknowledging God's presence and provision. The passage details two lambs, a year old without defect, as a regular burnt offering each day, accompanied by grain and drink offerings. These weren't afterthoughts squeezed into busy schedules. No, they were the rhythm around which life was structured. Beyond daily offerings, God prescribed additional sacrifices for Sabbaths, monthly new moon festivals, and major celebrations including Passover and the Festival of Weeks. The Feast of Trumpets required one young bull, one ram, and seven male lambs a year old, all without defect, demonstrating the significance God placed on these appointed times. Each festival carried deep meaning. Passover recalled their deliverance from Egypt, while the Feast of Trumpets marked new beginnings. These weren't burdensome obligations, but grace-filled opportunities to remember who God is and what He had done. Our website is todayintheword.org.

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You heard the second movement of Niccolò Porpora's Cello Concerto in G Major, presented by soloist Susan Moses and I Solisti Veneti under Claudio Scimone. Charles Gounod wrote his first symphony in D major in 1855 when he was 37, major in 1855 when he was 37, relatively late for a debut symphony, though the work

0: That was Charles Gounod's Symphony No. 1 in D, presented by the Sinfonia Finlandia Jyväskylä under Patrick Alva. 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Up next on the broadcast, Classics for Kids, followed by the Russell Brandon series.
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4: There are a significant number of symphonies in the repertoire which have titles given by their composers. This new series will endeavor to feature all of them, with the exception of works already featured in previous programs. The series consists of 20 programs designed as contrasted concerts. In all but two programs, Haydn is represented. Since he wrote more symphonies than anyone else, and awarded titles to no less than 31 of his output of 104. Actually, the other composers featured in this series only managed 110 symphonies between them.
5: Oxford and Antarctica, London and Leningrad, a schoolmaster, philosopher and prodigal son. Find them all in Titled Symphonies. Here's musicologist Russell Brandon.
4: In the concluding programs in this series, we are fresh out of Haydn. He died in 1809, the year of Mendelssohn's birth. Naturally, you will be reminded of this elsewhere during the course of 2009. Mendelssohn's Second Symphony is vocal as well as orchestral, and the extended fifth movement is entitled Hymn of Praise. It is on a large scale and is here performed by Margaret Price, Yvonne Minton, Siegfried Jerusalem, with the London Philharmonic Orchestra conducted by Richard Schei.

That was Mendelssohn's Second Symphony, Lobgesang, conducted by Richard Chaille. By way of contrast, we shall hear the English composer Ralph Vaughan Williams' Seventh Symphony, the Sinfonia Antarctica. It commemorates the doomed expedition of Captain Scott to the Antarctic. Had they been prepared to eat the dogs, they would probably have survived, but the British don't eat dogs. Sadly, the Norwegian Amundsen arrived at the South Pole first, a further calamity. Vaughan Williams's music conjures up the desolate nature of the region. To quote Captain Scott, "This is an awful place." There are four movements. The London Philharmonic Orchestra are conducted by Sir Adrian Boult.

0: That was Vaughan Williams' Sinfonia Antarctica, conducted by Sir Adrian Boult. In our final programme, we shall hear two 20th century symphonies by Szymanowski and Bliss, and perhaps the symphony to end all titled symphonies, Tchaikovsky's Pathétique.
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Welcome to Bible Q&A with John MacArthur. This is Denny Nugent with today's question, which comes from one of the best-known, most-quoted verses in all of Scripture. I'm talking about Philippians chapter 4, verse 13, which says, "I can do all things through Christ who strengthens me." Well, these days you see that verse everywhere. It's on T-shirts and jewelry. It's

0: often quoted by believers facing a difficult task, but John, is that verse really saying Christians can do anything?
1: Well, let me take a moment and overturn the conventional thinking on I can do all things through Christ who strengthens me. Sometimes people think it means you can hit more home runs or score more touchdowns or whatever, accomplish more in your business because you're a Christian. It doesn't mean that at all. In the context, Paul is saying, I can suffer more things. He says, look, I know how to be content with nothing. I know how to abound. I'm content in anything. What he's really saying in these words is I can survive anything. I can survive the good times without becoming proud and self-indulgent. I can survive the bad times without becoming bitter and complaining. I can survive anything. I can literally go through all kinds of experiences in life triumphantly because Christ strengthens me. The illusion that you can do anything you want to do is passed off in our culture all the time on people, and it's just not true. And having Christ doesn't change that. You can't do everything you want to do, humanly speaking, but you can endure anything that comes your way through the strength of Christ.
0: You're listening to Bible Q&A with John MacArthur. 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

Grace and peace to you in the name of Jesus Christ. This is the Bach Cantata of the Week, a survey of Johann Sebastian Bach's peerless body of sacred cantatas. At the Church of St. Thomas in Leipzig, as was standard throughout Protestant Germany, the cantata took its place in the liturgy of the main worship service every Sunday. It was a servant of the Word, granting artistic insight and emotive power to the week's lectionary readings from Scripture, which were the soul of the service. Our presentation of the Bach cantatas will follow the progress of the lectionary approximately, not strictly. Nonetheless, I hope you can join us regularly each week to fully appreciate the riches of the music and the even richer Scripture which it adorns. Thanks for joining me, Tiffany, on DZFE's Bach Cantata of the Week.

On Pentecost Sunday, Christians observe one of the most significant events in the history of the Church, its reception of the Holy Spirit of God. The Spirit is the very breath, the life force of the Church. He ministers to its believers in a variety of indispensable ways, validating their very identity as believers and enabling them in every aspect to fulfill God's will for them. The vital importance of the coming of the Holy Spirit on that eventful first Pentecost, following the resurrection of Christ, is demonstrated by the liturgical calendar. Until the Advent season, all the subsequent Sundays are numbered from Pentecost. Early in 1714, Bach, the organist at the ducal court of Weimar, was promoted to the post of Kapellmeister and added to his duties the composition of a cantata each month. His first Pentecost in the post brought forth the festive Cantata 172, Erschallet ihr Lieder, or Ring Forth, O Songs. This became one of his favorite cantatas and was later revived for a performance in Leipzig. The readings for the week are from the Book of Acts and the Gospel of John. Acts chapter 2, verses 1 to 13. When the day of Pentecost arrived, they were all together in one place. And suddenly there came from heaven a sound like a mighty rushing wind, and it filled the entire house where they were sitting. And divided tongues as of fire appeared to them and rested on each one of them. And they were all filled with the Holy Spirit and began to speak in other tongues as the Spirit gave them utterance. Now there were dwelling in Jerusalem Jews, devout men from every nation under heaven. And at this sound the multitude came together, and they were bewildered, because each one was hearing them speak in his own language. And they were amazed and astonished, saying, "Are not all these who are speaking Galileans? And how is it that we hear each of us in his own native language? Parthians and Medes and Elamites, and residents of Mesopotamia, Judea and Cappadocia, Pontus and Asia, Phrygia and Pamphylia, Egypt, and the parts of Libya belonging to Cyrene, and visitors from Rome, both Jews and proselytes, Cretans and Arabians, we hear them telling in our own tongues the mighty works of God." And all were amazed and perplexed, saying to one another, "What does this mean?" But others, mocking, said, "They are filled with new wine." And John 14, verses 23 to 31. Jesus answered him, "If anyone loves me, he will keep my word, and my Father will love him, and we will come to him and make our home with him. Whoever does not love me does not keep my words, and the word that you hear is not mine, but the Father's who sent me. These things I have spoken to you while I am still with you, but the Helper, the Holy Spirit, whom the Father will send in my name, he will teach you all things, and bring to your remembrance all that I have said to you. Peace I leave with you, my peace I give to you. Not as the world gives do I give to you. Let not your hearts be troubled, neither let them be afraid. You heard me say to you, I am going away and I will come.

to you. If you loved me, you would have rejoiced, because I am going to the Father, for the Father is greater than I. And now I have told you before it takes place, so that when it does take place, you may believe. I will no longer talk much with you, for the ruler of this world is coming. He has no claim on me, but I do as the Father has commanded me, so that the world may know that I love the Father. Rise, let us go from here. Bach's cantata works specifically from John 14:23. If anyone loves me, he will keep my word, and my Father will love him, and we will come to him and make our home with him. It is difficult to better Brian Robbins' description of the cantata. He writes, "In keeping with the festive spirit of the day, the cantata opens with a brilliantly joyous four-part chorus with trumpets and timpani. A short bass recitative, the only one in the cantata, leads to a da capo aria in which the bass asks the Holy Trinity to enter into us. The powerful plea is supported by three obbligato trumpets. Bach takes his Trinity symbolism a step further by writing the vocal part mainly in intervals of a third. This leads to another aria, this time for tenor, and in a completely contrasting mood. Here, gently flowing strings create a mood of tranquility, wafting the soul on the breath of the Holy Spirit. The following duet for soprano and alto takes a form of a dialogue between the impatient soul and the Holy Spirit. It employs a kind of romantic language often used in such duets. Its purified happiness, as described by Albert Schweitzer, counterpointed by an ornamented version of Martin Luther's chorale Veni Creator Spiritus, heard first on the oboe, later on the organ. The cantata concludes with a strophe from Philip Nicolai's beautiful chorale Wie schön leuchtet der Morgenstern. Here is Bach's Cantata 172, Erschallet ihr Lieder, Ring forth, O songs, for Pentecost Sunday. Gustav Leonhardt directs.

Most of the text for the cantata was likely provided by the talented Weimar librarian Salome Frank. The final chorale segment is a work of Philip Nicolai. O Lord Jesus, my dearest good, your word, your spirit, your body and blood shall refresh me within. Take me with friendship in your arms, so I become warmed with grace. I come invited by your word. Bach's Cantata for Pentecost Sunday, number 172, is Erschallet ihr Lieder, Ring Forth, O Songs. We heard a performance by soprano Matthias Echternach of the Knabenchor Hanover, alto Paul Eastwood, tenor Marius van Altena, bass Max van Egmont, the Tulzer Knabenchor, and Leonhardt consort under Gustav Leonhardt. We'll have more of Bach's

0: music after the break, and also in a very festive mood. I'm Tiffany, and this is DZFE's Bach Cantata of the Week.
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2: The Ten Commandments are not an arbitrary set of rules. They're a direct reflection of the character of God. Think about it. Why should you not commit adultery? Well, because God is faithful. Why should you not steal? Because God can be trusted. Why should you not lie? Because God speaks the truth. Why should you not covet? Because God's at peace and content in Himself. And when God says, "You shall have no other gods before me," it's because He is the only God. There's no one else like Him. God's commands are given to His own redeemed people. And if you belong to Him, they're for you. God says to you, "You are mine." So model your life on who I am. That's what a godly life looks like.
1: Are you open to learning the Bible story? Well, then come to openthebible.org.
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The Czech Philharmonic Orchestra, led by Leopold Stokowski, and one of Stokowski's grand orchestral transcriptions of Bach's music. In this case, the chorale setting, BWV 437 of the hymn Wir glauben allen einen Gott, We All Believe in One God. Although his position was cantor of St. Thomas Church, Bach thought of himself as director of music to the city of the entire Leipzig, a position that more accurately embraces all the other extracurricular activities he performed outside his primary responsibilities. These included supplying festive and ceremonial music for special occasions and visiting dignitaries. It is these occasions which have provided us with a number of resplendent secular cantatas. For the cantata BWV 214, Sound Ye Drums, Ring Out Ye Trumpets, the occasion was a tribute to the Electress of Saxony, Maria Josepha, in December of 1733. The cantata employs a splendid array of instruments, as befits the text, Turnet ihr Pauken, erschallet Trompeten. Bach's Cantata 214 will be directed by Philippe Herweg.

Jubilant Music by Bach. That was his secular cantata BWV 214, Tönet ihr Pauken, erschallet Trompeten. Sound ye drums, ring out ye trumpets. While it was written for the visiting Electress of Saxony, music from this work was later reused for the Christmas Oratorio. And that is our program, Bach Cantata of the Week. Thanks for listening with me, Tiffany. Have a blessed week. And join me again next time as we continue to explore Bach's body of sacred cantatas. Visit DZFE online at dzfe.febc.ph.

0: What does it mean to be a disciple of Jesus? Well, first, the easy answer. We'll get to the hard one in a moment. The word disciple comes from the Latin word discipulus, which means learner or follower. A disciple of Jesus, then, is someone who learns from him and follows him. Now, of course, we can't literally follow someone who is no longer walking the earth. But following Jesus was always about more than that anyway, even when he was walking the earth. There were plenty of people who literally followed him from temple to fishing boat to mountainside, but they weren't necessarily disciples. His disciples were those who learned from him, that is, those who listened to his teaching and put it into practice, however imperfectly. But there is more to being a disciple than that. Jesus himself was quite explicit about it. Jesus told his disciples, "If anyone would come after me, let him deny himself and take up his cross and follow me." Matthew chapter 16, verse 24. That is what a true disciple does. Denies himself and takes up his cross. First then, we're to deny ourselves. A little bit later in Matthew's Gospel, we get a very clear illustration of what denying looks like when Peter denies Jesus three times. It's exactly the same word Jesus uses when he says to his disciples, "Deny yourself." You know the story, of course. Peter sits outside in the courtyard of the high priest where Jesus is being tried. Peter's asked if he knows Jesus, and the text says that three times he denied knowing Jesus. He said, "I do not know the man." That's what denying Christ looks like. And when Jesus says that a disciple must deny himself, it's as if he's saying, "What Peter will do to me, you must do to yourself." Then secondly, Jesus says that his disciples must take up their cross. Now, of course, that can be a throwaway phrase for us, can't it? Oh, you know, we all have our cross to bear. And usually we're just talking about an awkward person at the office or a particularly troublesome case of lower back pain. We throw that phrase around so easily, I think, because unlike the disciples Jesus is speaking to here, we have never seen somebody crucified. But they had. And so for Jesus to say, "Take up your cross," isn't just shocking, it's terrifying. The Roman orator Cicero, who lived just before Christ, described crucifixion like this: "The executioner, the veil that covers the condemned man's head, the cross of crucifixion, these are horrors which ought to be far removed, not only from the person of a Roman citizen, but even from his thoughts and his gaze and his hearing. It is utterly wrong that a Roman citizen, a free man, would ever be compelled to endure or tolerate such dreadful things." You see, the cross was deliberately made so cruel and gruesome that any slave considering rebellion would pass by the crucified body and think to himself, "However terrible my life is, it is not worth risking that." And yet Jesus is saying to his followers, "If you are truly my disciple, this is your life now. You have to go there because you're following me, and that's where I'm going." Now, of course, it's not that every disciple is called to the same kind of cross. Some disciples, like Peter, were literally killed on a cross for their faith. Others, like John, lived to a ripe old age, even though he faced many trials during his life. But one way or the other, we must take up our cross. One writer says, "To carry a cross means you are walking away and you are never coming back." Have you come to terms with that yet, if you call yourself a disciple? You may have been a churchgoer for many years, but have you said to Christ, "I am going to follow you, and I know that means I am never coming back. I will die to my former self. I will renounce it with all the force of Peter's denial in the courtyard. And when I do sin, when I do stumble and fall, I will pick up my cross again, however much it hurts my career, my popularity, my prospects, my life. And I will keep following because I am never coming back. Have you done that yet? Someone might say, well, why would I do that? Surely there is far too much to lose. To which Jesus' response would be, there's too much to lose by not being my disciple. In the very next verse, Matthew chapter 16, verse 25, Jesus says, whoever would save his life will lose it. But whoever loses his life for my sake will find it. And later, Christ says, truly I say to you, there is no one who has left house or brothers or sisters or mother or father or children or lands for my sake and for the gospel who will not receive a hundredfold now in this time, houses and brothers and sisters and mothers and children and lands with persecutions, and in the age to come, eternal life. So a disciple is someone who willingly denies themselves and takes up their cross. A disciple is someone who loses their life so that they can find it. You've been listening to Simply Put with me, Barry Cooper. 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
3: We are talking about the doctrine of the church. 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

Applying the riches of the Reformation to the modern church. 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

0: We get to have this conversation with Bob Hiller, Walter Strickland, Justin Holcomb, and I'm Mike Horton. And I want to start off, brothers, by reading two very relevant passages for talking about church discipline, the power of the keys, as it's often called in our churches. Now, Matthew 16, verse 13. Now, when Jesus came into the district of Caesarea Philippi, he asked his disciples, "Who do people say that the Son of Man is?" And they said, "Some say John the Baptist, others say Elijah, others say Jeremiah or one of the prophets." He said to them, "But who do you say that I am?" Simon Peter replied, "You're the Christ, the Son of the living God." And Jesus answered him, "Blessed are you, Simon Bar-Jonah, for flesh and blood has not revealed this to you, but my Father who is in heaven. And I tell you, you are Peter, and on this rock I will build my church, and the gates of hell shall not prevail against it. I will give you the keys of the kingdom of heaven, and whatever you bind on earth shall be bound in heaven, and whatever you loose on earth shall be loosed in heaven." And then, two chapters later, Matthew 18, beginning at verse 15, "If your brother sins against you, go and tell him his fault between you and him alone. If he listens to you, you've gained your brother. But if he doesn't listen, take one or two others along with you, that every charge may be established by the evidence of two or three witnesses. If he refuses to listen to them, tell it to the church. And if he refuses to listen even to the church, let him be to you as a Gentile and a tax collector. Truly I say to you, whatever you bind on earth shall be bound in heaven, and whatever you loose on earth shall be loosed in heaven. Again I say to you, if two of you agree on earth about anything they ask, it will be done for them by my Father in heaven. For where two or three are gathered in my name, there I am among them."
1: All right, so let's talk about this. Let's start talking about the different aspects then. When we look at the things Jesus gives us the keys to do, we can probably use a couple categories, right? Preaching and discipline, remitting, retaining. And Walter, I'd be curious to hear your insight on this too. How do the keys influence how we preach? What does this mean for the nature of preaching?
2: Yeah, you know, foundationally, preaching is expositional. Well, it's Christ-centered, but it's also expositional.
1: Interesting.
2: And as we are walking through the text, I think it's the responsibility of that pastor to allow people to, one, see where Christ is, and because of Christ, it's calling them to repentance. It's calling them to this vision of a good life. And I think that, and it's marked by, you know, living out Christ. So I think the preacher, as it pertains to the keys, is as we are walking out our exposition of a text, it's emphasizing the calling people to ongoing repentance. And there's a, you know, one of my preaching professors used to always say that every sermon should have this beeline to the cross. And that's really how, in some ways, that happens, because it's exposing the meaning of the text and also exposing where it is that we are falling short of the glory of God, and then also pointing to how the glory is gotten again through the repentance of sin. So I think that's at least one aspect of that.
0: I think also in the ministry of the word, in actual confession and absolution, in the service, because, and this was part of Calvin's critique of Rome. He says, what we're talking about here is the public ministry of the word and sacraments versus, and he puts it this way, whispering in a priestling's ear. And he says, what an actual pastor is doing, either in private confession or in public confession, what a pastor is actually doing is ministering the word. You can know for certainty that he knows what to tell you and that it is effectual because it is the word of God. Otherwise, you've got a manual for mortal sins and venial sins and satisfactions, satisfactions of guilt, but nevertheless don't remit punishment. And then you have the calculus for, you know, how many Hail Marys for this, how many da-da-da-da. Calvin says, there is no certainty. Plus, you don't, the Roman confession is based on the purity and holiness of the minister, and we know that that they're practically all immoral. So he says, the doctrine we teach is free and clear of all these absurdities, for absolution is only conditional upon the sinner's trust that God is merciful to him, provided he seek expiation in Christ's sacrifice and be satisfied with the grace offered to him. The absolution that serves faith is nothing else than the testimony of a pardon taken from the freely given promise of the gospel. But the other kind of confession, which depends on the discipline of the church, has nothing to do with secret sins, but rather with example that it may remove public offense to the church. In evangelicalism, we do Rome really well, you know?
2: oh, my word.
0: I don't know if I've confessed all of my sins and all of, you know, you need to find a pastor who actually believes that the word of the gospel is what is the point here with the ministry of the keys. You need to go where you hear, this is for you. Who puts it in your hands, the bread and the cup in your hands, and says, for you. Yep. Body and blood for you, broken for you.
3: The gifts of God for the people of God.
0: Preserve your body and soul and
3: Yep. And God's word, and this is something we want to be really clear about, is law and gospel also. Yep. This preaching is law and gospel. And it is God's law and it is God's good news. Mm-hmm. I just heard this story a little bit ago. A preacher in the diocese who's dead now, but his legacy lives on because decades ago, he would start every sermon apparently the same way. I have some really good news for you. God loves you because of Jesus Christ. And then he would just say it. And then he'd go, okay, now let's look at some of the bad news too. And he would go through the text and just show like, okay, what's expected, what's going on. Just when I heard that, and so what happened is every time, well, a bunch of people who learned how to preach from him, they just started doing that, and people loved it in the church, where he would just get up, and it was a thing. I got great news. God loves you because of Jesus, and people just hung on that. They wanted to hear him. If he didn't do that, they would be upset. But you also have to get to the, because you're not just, it's not just that God is a divine sky fairy hanging out lollipops of patting people on the head and saying, you're unique and God really thinks you're swell.
0: Get a trophy.
3: There's an intensity to this. There's a death sentence that you're not getting.
1: Yep.
3: There's wrath that is diverted. Mm-hmm. You are to be excluded. You should be naked and defiled, but you're clothed, you're clean, and you're adopted. Like the law gospel is very important to get to all this confession stuff and the church discipline stuff. But the God has two words, and then you got to end on the for you, and then the appeal, like, please turn, put your faith in Christ. Like, why would you not? And then the comfortable words of the promise of comfort that comes from that.
0: And the censure is directed at the individual too, for you. Paul says, fornicators, idolaters, those who practice such things will not enter the kingdom of heaven. He gives a list there. That's shutting the door. Whether done in the public setting or is done when somebody's under censure and goes before the elders. It's interesting too, isn't it, that this relates to the way communion is practiced and what's called the fencing of the table, and ensuring that people don't eat and drink judgment to themselves, as Paul says.
1: But before we get to the fencing of the table, because I want to dive in a little bit deeper on that. Can I tell a quick story about the law and the gospel doing their job?
3: I grant thee permission.
1: Thank you, Justin.
3: As the gatekeeper.
0: Wow, Lutherans have a lot to say on this?
1: On law and gospel. And preaching. Yeah, some things. So Dr. Kolb, Robert Kolb, has this marvelous line where he says, the pastor's job and the preacher's job is to be the hitman and the midwife of God's word. Mm-hmm. So like you go out and you are finding sin and you are taking it out. And at the same time, once they're finally dead, you bring forth life, right? I mean, this is, I mean, and if you need a biblical proof text for it, it's Isaiah. But this is just the way the preacher is supposed to work. You attack sin, you breathe life and the gospel into people. And sure, direction, third use of the law, all these things, of course. But the primary work here is to kill and to make alive. So there's a preacher that I never got to meet. His name was Ken Corby in the Lutheran Church. And he was just an incredible, incredible theologian. But he was doing a vacancy church. It was a black church in New York. And I didn't know Lutherans had black churches or churches in New York, but nonetheless, there we had one apparently. And Corby went there and he started the service. He said, "Today for confession, we're just going to read the Ten Commandments." And so he started and he read the first commandment and the explanation, and then he stopped for 2 minutes and was silent. Then he went through the second commandment, the third, and he went all the way through. By the end of the commandments, the whole place is in tears because they're just so crushed by the law. And everybody is recognizing that at some point I need salvation for this. So then he proclaims the gospel and then everybody comes to the Lord's Supper and it's just rejoicing. Like you've never heard anything like it, he said, because it's just when God's word is actually being proclaimed to you, for you, we talk about primary versus secondary discourse, where I'm not just describing the theory of the atonement, whatever that is, but rather saying, you are the one whose sins were covered by the blood of Jesus Christ. And I stand here in his stead to tell you that sin is the one Jesus died for. And your name is written in his book because you are forgiven on account of Christ. And you can just say that to somebody in first order discourse. It's the difference between saying to your wife, "I love you," and saying to your wife, "Let me explain to you 12 aspects of love that I think are very beneficial for our marriage." One of those is going to be a good date. One of them is not, you see.
2: Well, just on a joking note, I wrote a book on African-American churches, and I didn't know there's an African-American Lutheran church in New York. That's the one I should look at.
1: or anywhere. It's remarkable,
2: but,
1: isn't it?
2: But, you know, as you're telling that story, like historically, Baptists have kind of had discipline in two broad categories. The first category is like formative discipline, which is just the state of the Christian life in the church as in, you know, through the ordinary means of preaching. You know, and sacrament. And so this is a, you know, through the self-examination and iron sharpening iron, this is what the Christian life entails, you know, and as he's preaching the word, that's the kind of sort of discipline, as the old Baptist would say it, is this a regular diet of that sort of formative law gospel, as you would say, in contrast with the more corrective discipline, which we talk about in Matthew 18. Yeah. So as we're talking about that formative discipline, I think, you know, whatever we call it, that sort of hearing the word, seeing our condemnation and responding to the gift of grace should be just a consistent part of what we call ourselves as Christians. Like that's the part of the Christian life. It's not as a means of condemning. It's really obviously to show our need for salvation. So anyway.
1: Iron sharpening iron kind of idea. Yeah.
0: Yeah. I mean, so I don't use the term at least with the congregation, I don't use the term discipline anymore. And I'll tell you why. Because it made perfect sense in its, you know, older contexts, patristic, medieval, Reformation, post-Reformation. But, you know, today, discipline has a really negative connotation of people being disciplined, you know. Well, actually, we're all under discipline. We're all under church discipline. Okay. What does it mean? Well, we're all disciples.
1: Yep.
0: That's really what it means, that there is discipleship. The three marks of the church for us, that the word is rightly preached, the sacraments rightly administered, and they're making disciples. So, that's really, I think it's a different focus when we're talking about even discipline in the more negative sense of censuring people, calling them to stand back from the Lord's Supper for a while until they are repentant. This is all because we want to make disciples. Mm-hmm. And so I
1: interesting. I think it's helpful.
0: If we think of it in those terms, it becomes such a wonderful appendix to mm-hmm. the gospel ministry.
3: Yeah. Yeah. I want to give going back to Bob's story, I get to visit churches almost every Sunday. And a few years ago now, one of the readings had some strong law in it. And while it was being read, a woman gasped and started crying because she was feeling conviction. But I got the sense that this person also had a sense of a sensitive conscience, and not in a hyper spiritual bad way, just a sensitive conscience. And her pastor, he looked at me and he said, he just kind of held his finger up like, before you get to preaching, I got to do something real quick. He's like, hey, we all heard what happened. And he knew it was really powerful. He said, I know you trust in Christ and your sins are forgiven. Don't let the condemnation choke you out. I mean, he just stopped right there and just knowing her, he just freed her from that. Not didn't say, okay, we're going to get to that in confession time. Just kind of spoke that word. It was so cool to see the effect of the law on someone and him step in and like that. And so when you're telling, I mean, the hitman and the midwife, I mean, I'm not going to be able to unthink that.
2: That's beautiful.
3: But I want to go through. We were talking about like fencing the table. This isn't so much fencing.
0: See another term. Yeah.
3: Fencing. So how do you invite and explain what's happening? The whole thing is you don't want to treat it like, well, hey, here's a magic cookie or something. I mean, just dismissively like there's a way if you don't take it seriously, you're like, so we regularly say this is the Lord's table. Anyone who has been baptized in the name of the Father, Son, and Holy Spirit, and you are welcome to this table, and so we require baptism. The Anglican tradition has I've heard it called the presumption of best intent. That's our fencing is you are welcome if you're baptized and trust in Christ. Come on. So I know there's other ways that can be more intense. I had one friend go. He was visiting a church, and I really admired this. The pastor walked up to him and said, hey, I see that you're new here. I want to talk to you before we get to communion. You have faith in Christ? You trusting in Christ? And he was like, yes, I do. So who is Christ? And he wanted to make sure and said, okay, I just wanted to make sure. You're welcome at the table.
0: Can we go through the different views here that might help?
2: Yeah, I think it's helpful.
0: So one view is closed communion, mm-hmm. where you don't allow anybody who is not a member of that particular church to take communion or that denomination to take communion. Then there's close communion, without the D at the end, close communion, which is broadly, it's sort of, these are bleeding into each other a little bit now, but close communion is that you kind of have to have a letter from another church saying that you can take communion, you're a member in good standing of that church. And then there's open communion, which is closer, I think, Justin, to what you're talking about. Mm-hmm. I'll start with myself and then we can go around. We practice something like close communion, not closed, not open. If we see somebody new, elders will come up and talk to them. But there's also in the bulletin a statement, you have to be baptized in the triune name, whether as an infant or an adult. You have to be a member in good standing of a church that preaches the gospel and rightly administers the sacraments. Mm-hmm. If that's true of you, we welcome you. And then in the liturgy itself, there is the warning. People get that, but I love right after the warning, the next word is, but for all of you who have confessed your sins and come to this table through faith in Christ, do not let the weakness of your faith or your failures in the Christian life to keep you from this table, for it was given because of our weakness and because of our failures for feeding us with the body and blood of Christ.
1: Yep.
2: Amen.
0: And that's, I think, how we have to fence the table, not leave it at, we've had
1: check
0: people,
1: all the boxes.
0: Yeah, we've had people, you know, a friend, Roman Catholic, just absolutely left loud, could not believe that she wasn't allowed to take communion. Mm. It's America, right? I mean, to be not allowed to do something. How do we do it? Yeah, I mean, so you guys go ahead, go with your policies.
3: Yeah, ours, we actually have usually bulletins that state almost exactly the same thing. If you are baptized, if you're a member of another church, so it's not the Episcopal Church, or this is not where you're a member, if you are baptized, have faith in Christ, you are welcome at this table. Mm-hmm. And usually some type of paragraph in most of the, if we're not just using prayer books. So,
2: yeah. So I would say the historic Baptist position is closed communion, because if you're a member in good standing at that particular local church, there's the ability to sort of understand your reliance on Christ as far as being somebody who is repentant and humility before the Lord Jesus. And that's the way a lot of Baptist churches have done it. But there are a lot of Baptist churches who are doing close communion now. A lot of them would say, if you're a member in good standing of a church of like faith and order, is language that you'll commonly hear. At our church in particular, we say, if you're a member in good standing at this or another gospel preaching local church, mm-hmm. You're welcome to take the supper. And then we say, for those of you who are not looking to the broken body and shed blood of Christ for your salvation, don't settle for these that point us to that. Take the substance that they point to, who is Christ, instead. So it's an invitation for them to either receive the bread and the cup, or to receive Christ and then take the supper with us next time as a believer in Christ, broken body and shed blood on their behalf. And so that's kind of how we go about doing that.
1: Yeah, so for us, we are, we never really think about this in the Lutheran Church Missouri Synod. Doesn't come across our radar very often, so I don't know. Just kidding. It's like the only, if you know anything about the Lutheran Church Missouri Synod, you know we don't ordain women and we have like angry closed communion tables. That's all we got. No, so what we do is, it's closed, but the D is in parentheses at the end of the close. So like, you know, we can argue about this. It's so weird. We are properly closed communion. And so what I say at my church every Sunday before we, if you look at the history of the administration of the sacrament, and I don't know how far back this goes, but I just know that in the ancient church, they used to have the service of the word and the service of the sacrament. And just before the service of the sacrament, the catechumens, the people being taught the faith, would be excused from the church. We don't, you know, like you said, Mike, it's America. You can't do something like that anymore. But before we get into the service of the sacrament, I'll stand up and say, at this time, we're going to receive the sacrament. What we believe here at our church is that the bread and wine truly are Christ's body and blood given to us to eat and drink for the forgiveness of our sins. If you don't believe this, if you've never been taught this in a Lutheran church before, or if you're not yet baptized, we do ask you to refrain from the sacrament today. You're welcome to come to the frail, and you can. We let them know. You can cross your arms like this, and you'll receive a blessing. Or if you want to stay in your seat, that's fine. But then I say this, and I don't know if this is appropriate or not, but I say it anyhow. But we would love to have you join us for the sacrament. We just believe that there's some instruction that's necessary ahead of time. So after church, make sure you talk with me.
0: Yeah.
1: And then we're going to go through. And what I've found in the last couple of years, I've always been so, I'm nothing if not cowardly. And I've always been nervous about doing closed communion statements. But what I found recently is the more we're getting visitors to the church, the more they're not only not coming to the rail, but they are willingly coming to me and saying, I want to take it, but I want to be taught. Like, I want to learn what it means to believe this. And so what's happened is it's created wonderful opportunities for catechesis and wonderful opportunities for good, healthy conversation. And so it's actually can be done very pastorally. My fear is that too often you just have, don't come. And that's not the heart.
2: Yeah. And so I would say the same thing, just to affirm what you're saying. Just recently, we had a baptism study at our church and a Lord's Supper study at our church about how we can start to communicate these things. I mean, as Baptists, we don't, you know, have as tight of statements that have been handed down that have been refined for generations, which I actually wish we did for this very reason. And so we have taken to writing out these statements. And as we've clarified where we are on things, people are coming to us looking for help and understanding and teaching to be catechized in these ways. And it's been, yeah, it's actually been very beautiful. And so even though we are in America, we're a place that's built upon autonomy, a place that where inclusion is everything. I think there's some ways in which pastorally, you know, and the heaviness of the heart in that sort of call to repentance can, and then also to the table, you know, upon understanding what's going on, I think that that could be received more powerfully than we often think.
3: I forgot to mention, Bob, that when you said, if you don't want to come up, you can come up and cross your arms. And that's always said in our churches. Mm. It says, you're welcome to come up if you're a baptized member of a church. If you do not, if you should not receive, please come up. You're invited to come up and, you know, they'll pray for you. It was really funny because, we had a service, an ordination service for some, from deacons. And, one of the rectors, one of the presbyters came up, and we had, it was like hundreds of people, and he came up and he crossed his arms. And I was like, oh no, what's going on? Is he okay? So I prayed for him. And as soon as the service was done, I was like, hey, is everything okay? And he was like, yeah, why? And I'm like, you didn't receive communion. Like, are you good? Do we need to talk? And he was like, oh yeah. He's like, I was just been fasting for the next 24 hours. And he's like, but you were worried about, he's like, he just kind of was like, I'm so moved that you were so intense about making sure. Mm-hmm. And he started laughing.
0: People don't see, this is the thing, especially younger generations. One of my other sons has been bringing his non-Christian friends to church and have communion every Sunday. And also, a few weeks ago, had a new member's reception, receiving of new members. And you have that back and forth of exchange of vows.
1: Mm-hmm.
0: And this one friend broke down bawling. It's like, okay, I don't think I have ever had a lot of emotional movement during a reception of new members part of the liturgy. He broke down, and talking to him afterwards, I realized it wasn't a digital relationship.
1: Right. Yeah. Oh, gosh, yes. Mm.
0: It was actual people making vows to be together, even though they weren't a nuclear family. And that was so shocking. I think what we do when we talk about discipline, let's call it discipleship, what we do when we're doing these discipline things is pre-evangelism.
1: Yes.
2: Yep. Yeah. Yep. Yeah. Wow.
0: It really is.
1: That's good.
3: I want to read, this is from our prayer book on, and this is related, but this is, it's called the disciplinary rubric, but it's page 409 for the Book of Common Prayer about withholding communion from someone. And that's point of the, what's going on is going back to what you were saying about discipline, Mike. He says, if the priest knows that a person who is living a notoriously evil life intends to come to communion, the priest shall speak to that person privately and tell him that he may not come to the holy table until he has given clear proof of repentance and amendment of life. The priest shall follow the same procedure for those who have done wrong to their neighbor and are a scandal to the other members of the congregation, not allowing such persons to receive communion until they have made restitution for the wrong they have done, or have at least promised to do so. When the priest sees that there is hatred between members of the congregation, he shall speak privately to them, telling them that they may not receive communion until they have forgiven each other. And if the person or persons on one side truly forgive the other and desire and promise to make up for their faults, but those on the other side refuse to forgive, the priest shall allow those who are penitent to come to the communion, but not those who are stubborn. In all such cases, the priest is required to notify the bishop within 14 days at the most, giving the reasons for refusing communion. Mm. There's a lot of pastoral intentionality. Yeah. Yes. And that's just a rubric, which is actually how our worship is run, is rubrics and what's there. But when you were describing both discipline, like, yeah, it's not like you're not getting this. But there's like this appeal of like, no, there's hatred here. This isn't what it's, you're supposed to love one another. And you've been loved by God in Christ, and you know what love is, so you can give that. And you've been forgiven much, so forgive much. You can see this relational forgiveness, the fabric of a Christian community.
2: Yeah, there's a story that at our church, there's a young man who was unfaithful to his wife, and he grew up in a church that they practice closed communion, and the question was, are you living right? As kind of like a works righteousness. Like, are you, if you're living right, then you can take communion. And you know, for him, there was this guilt that he wore for so long because he was coming under conviction saying, you know, I'm not living right. And then what happened was, is that over time, the gospel even took hold of this aspect of his life. And he says, even for this, if I bring it to Christ, I'm forgiven. And so over time, we were having this conversation, and the gospel was really good news to him, even in that instance. And so during this time, he wasn't allowed to take the supper. But then he and I were right by each other the week that the elders said he could take the supper again. And we just wept because him being included in, you know, this declaration of, yes, he believed in the death of the broken body, shed blood of Christ, even for that sin that he thought, you know, because I wasn't living right. You know, and so it was really an opportunity for him to grasp the gospel, even in that area that was so difficult and challenging. All I have to say, his exclusion really put a fine point on the fact that it's even for that that Christ died.
1: I love this language of discipleship over discipline, because Walter, what's going on there, and I think this is fantastic. You pastors have a big job when it comes to the Lord's Supper. You're not just up there hawking wares on Sunday morning. You are serving the people of God, which means you are serving the people of God throughout the week, making sure they are prepared to come to the altar. I mean, you can't be in everyone's house every day, but you do have a responsibility to know what's going on in the lives of your people, such that if they are taking to know what's

0: two elders, sometimes the pastor, two elders, they carve up the whole congregation into, you know, who lives where, and everyone is visited by two elders at least a couple times a year. And Calvin suggested, in fact, that the pastor should have appointments with people. They should come to talk to the pastors, you know, the 30 or so pastors, prior to communion. So sometime during the week. And, you know, what I like about that is you're coming to talk to the pastor. You're not being called on the carpet. The house visit too. Some people, you know, who are new to it say, "What? The elders are coming over? What did I do wrong?" No, they're coming over to get to know you. They're coming over to find out. Unless you have that kind of tangible, real, you know, people are talking about, okay, well, you've got all these ideas and you've got fancy lingo and all these categories and everything, but what about nitty gritty on the ground? Well, we've got it. You know, churches of the Reformation have actual concrete pastoral duties that pastors and elders fulfill on the ground, and deacons as well. And they care. But I'm with you, Bob. There is a tendency sometimes to say, well, I preach every week. I put a lot into my sermons, and I oversee the capital campaign, mm-hmm. and I, you know, da da da da. I just don't have time to go to everybody's house or what have you. At least there needs to be some tangible connection with the people in your congregation, or you don't have a right to censure them.
1: Yeah, right. You aren't a pastor. You aren't a minister. You're a pastor. You're just a preacher. Bob, I really like that language of discipleship towards, or discipline towards, the supper. What did he say? Discipleship towards the supper?
2: Yeah.
1: And I think, to sort of connect that with what Mike was saying, I do think that so many times we see the preached word as so central. I mean, in my context, we see the preached word as so central that the pastor can spend, you know, 25, 30 hours a week preparing for the preached word, as opposed to getting the people ready for the supper, which the sermon is a part of that, not the actual event. And so I think that's a helpful reorientation for me, as saying, you know what, the preparation of the sermon and the visiting are both in service of discipling somebody towards the supper.
0: Yeah. Both part of the mystery of the world. Yeah. Mm-hmm.
2: Well, one quick thing I want to bring into, because we're talking a lot of, you know, discipleship, discipline towards the table, fencing the table. Luther addresses this in the Large Catechism, and I always do think it's worth pointing this out. You probably shouldn't become your own discipliner in certain sense, because there's some people who have decided, I'm not worthy to go to the table. I can't go to the table. I'm not holy enough to go to the table. Some people might say, I don't really see a need for it. Luther's got this great line where he says, if you're among those who thinks you don't see a need for it because you're not convicted by your sins, do this first. Take your hand, put it at your chest, and see if your heart's beating. If it is, turns out you're a sinner and you need the supper. But to the person who says, I'm too sinful for the supper, he would say, listen, too sinful, that's not why you're going. You're going because you've been invited. You might think you're too sinful. The Lord Jesus invites sinners to the table. My great story is that when I was in high school, I decided I was not worthy. I had a bad weekend, as you do in high school, you know how it goes. And so I decided I can't take communion this Sunday. And so I'm sitting there, and I'm the pastor's son, right? So everybody watches you. We're in the back. And my mom gets up for the sacrament, and she says, let's go. And I said, I can't go today. She goes, what do you mean you can't go today? I said, I'm not going. She walks up, comes back. She's never gone to the sacrament so fast in her whole life. She's like furious. She gets, we're getting ready to, we get home, or we get in the car to go home from church. And she goes, what was that? And I said, what was what? She goes, you didn't go to the supper. I said, Mom, I said, I couldn't go today. I'm too sinful. And my mom goes, too sinful?

0: who do you think it's for? It was just this
1: praise God
0: great
1: for that
0: moment where you needed it more than ever, right? Like this is where, if you're sitting there going, I'm too weak, I'm too sinful. Like if God had known what I've done, he would never welcome me to the table. No, he knows what you did. That's why he has the sacrament.
1: Right.
0: That's what it's for. Mm-hmm. So you can taste that the blood was shed for you. You can feast on the body that was sacrificed for you. And with, again, back to this word, that word of the sacrament is an authorized word from Christ to say, this is for you. And so it's there for your certainty and assurance of your forgiveness.
2: Mm-hmm. And this is where, again, I think Calvin's argument is so good. In contrast with the Roman view of confession and absolution, whole penitential system is made up. It's 8,000 moving parts of distinctions and how you weigh this and mortal sins, venial sins, and then you rank even within venial and mortal. Calvin says, first of all, the priest has absolutely no idea how to run this, how to run the numbers. Each priest does it differently, has a different calculus and so forth. And consequently, every penitent person has a different absolution, different satisfactions, different da-da-da-da. How can anybody possibly know? And so they're anxious if they have any touch from God at all, they're always anxious.
0: Yeah.
2: But here, there is certainty both for the pastor and for those he ministers to. There's certainty. I know this comes from God. It wasn't made up. It comes directly from God to his people, and they can have absolute certainty their sins are forgiven because the word says so.
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0: That was Gaston Chonel's transcription of Claude Debussy's first arabesque, presented by flutist Maria Tamburino and pianist Roxanne McKellian. 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

Guintango opened our program with Nueve de Julio, a work by Argentinian composer José Luis Padula, who lived from 1893 to 1945. Padula was a prominent representative of the tango genre. We continue with pianist Jorge Bulet as he brings us two pieces, Moritz Moszkowski's La Jongleuse and Anton Rubinstein's Staccato Etude. La Jongleuse is from Moszkowski's Etudes, Opus 52, written in 1894. It reflects the composer's preference for light textures and elegant keyboard writing.

Jorge Bolet presented two pieces, Moritz Mashkovsky's La Jongleuse and Anton Rubinstein's Staccato Etude. Rubinstein's Etude in C comes from his set of six etudes labeled Opus 23. Franz Schubert published his final symphony in 1849, the Great Symphony in C major, Deutschlisting 944. It was called Great to distinguish it from his other symphony in C, the sixth. Schubert's ninth opens with an andante allegro ma non troppo, which consists of a slow introduction and a vibrant main section. Welcome Takuo Yuasa as he conducts the BBC Scottish Symphony Orchestra in the first movement.

0: Takuo Yawasa conducted the BBC Scottish Symphony Orchestra in the first movement of Schubert's Ninth Symphony in C, subtitled Great. I'm Dawn, and you're with me on Cruising with the Classics, the evening drive time program on 98.7 DZFE, The Master's Touch. 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
1: An Ebola outbreak in the Democratic Republic of Congo started weeks, maybe even months ago. Health officials are struggling to identify the source. With 600 suspected cases already, the WHO is calling it a public health emergency. Initially, health experts struggled to identify this Ebola outbreak because this particular virus strain is so rare. In fact, Dr. Peter Stafford, an American missionary surgeon, got sick after operating unknowingly on a patient with Ebola before the outbreak was detected. By the time he was flown out of the country, Dr. Stafford was barely able to stand on his own. Unfortunately, the majority of those infected don't have the luxury of flying out for treatment. The DRC has opened more health centers to treat this rare Ebola strain, but will it be enough? Would you join me and call upon our Heavenly Father, the great physician, to heal and bring comfort to those impacted? I'm David Wolin at haventoday.org.
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As Hoffman mourns his failed romances with Olympia, Antonia, and Giulietta, the muse of poetry, disguised as Niklaus, urges him to channel his grief into art. Mezzo-soprano Claudia Eder rendered Descendre de ton corps from Jacques Offenbach's Le Comte d'Hoffmann, with a chorus de Radio France and the Orchestre National de France under the baton of Seiji Ozawa. Born in Cadiz in 1876, Manuel de Falla was one of the leading 20th century Spanish composers. He spent a number of years in Paris. Between 1914 and 15, Falla wrote El Amor Brujo, originally conceived as a gitaneria in one act. The composer drew heavily on Andalusian folk traditions and flamenco idioms. El Amor Brujo tells the story of Candelas, a young gypsy woman haunted by her former lover. Antonin Nut now directs the Radio Symphony Orchestra Ljubljana in the suite from Falla's ballet,

0: Anton Nanut directed the Radio Symphony Orchestra Ljubljana in the suite from Manuel de Falla's ballet, El Amor Brujo. Thanks for tuning in. 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
1: This is Max McLean. God called Abraham to go on an adventure that required him to believe what God told him to do. As you listen to this story, ask yourself, how is this story similar to the way Jesus calls each of us when we come to faith in him? Listen to the Bible from Genesis 12 and 15. The Lord had said to Abram, "Leave your country, your people, and your father's household, and go to the land I will show you. I will make you into a great nation, and I will bless you. I will make your name great, and you will be a blessing. I will bless those who bless you, and whoever curses you, I will curse, and all peoples on earth will be blessed through you." After this, the word of the Lord came to Abram in a vision. "Do not be afraid, Abram. I am your shield, your very great reward." But Abram said, "O sovereign Lord, what can you give me since I remain childless, and the one who will inherit my estate is Eliezer of Damascus?" And Abram said, "You have given me no children, so a servant in my household will be my heir." Then the word of the Lord came to him, "This man will not be your heir, but a son coming from your own body will be your heir." He took him outside and said, "Look up at the heavens and count the stars, if indeed you can count them." Then he said to him, "So shall your offspring be." Abram believed the Lord, and he credited it to him as righteousness. Then the Lord said to him, "Know for certain that your descendants will be strangers in a country not their own. They will be enslaved and mistreated 400 years. But I will punish the nation they serve as slaves, and afterwards they will come out with great possessions. You, however, will go to your fathers in peace and be buried at a good old age." When the sun had set and darkness had fallen, a smoking fire pot with a blazing torch appeared and passed between the pieces. On that day, the Lord made a covenant with Abram. From Genesis 12 and 15, listen to the Bible. It's great for the soul.
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Josep Caballé Dominic and the Ulster Orchestra brought us the Rondalla from Enrique Granados' Three Spanish Dances in the arrangement by de Grignon. This afternoon we'll hear an interesting treatment of Gershwin's Three Preludes. The Modern Mandolin Quartet performs an arrangement for four mandolins made by Pete Binkley, Matt Flinner, Dana Rath, and John Roskovich. Let's begin with the Allegro ben ritmato e deciso and the Andante con moto e poco rubato from Gershwin's Preludes.

A fresh soundscape from the modern mandolin quartet, they brought us Gershwin's three preludes in the version for four mandolins, concluding with the Allegro ben ritmato

ed Edeciso. In 1999, Elias Tannenbaum wrote a sax quartet for the New Hudson Saxophone Quartet, one of two that he wrote for the group. Composed in arch form ABCBA, Tannenbaum's sax quartet contains driving rhythms. Here's the New Hudson Saxophone Quartet's performance of Tannenbaum's work.

0: The New Hudson Saxophone Quartet's performance of Elias Tannenbaum's Sax Quartet, dedicated to them. I hope you're enjoying the music on FEBC's classical music station. This is Cruising with the Classics, and I'm Dawn, your host. Join me in a brief reflection. Some people picture John as overly sentimental and egotistical, lying with his head on Jesus' shoulder and constantly referring to himself as the disciple whom Jesus loved. But that's not an accurate characterization of one of the sons of thunder. He loved Jesus deeply and was amazed that Jesus loved him, especially after he wanted to burn up the Samaritans and then secure a prominent place for himself in Christ's kingdom. Calling himself the disciple whom Jesus loved was simply his way of marveling over God's grace in his life. As much as he loved Jesus, John never allowed his love to deteriorate into mere sentimentalism. In fact, the proper balance between truth and love is the hallmark of his ministry. In his writings, we find the word love more than 80 times and witness nearly 70 times. His profound love for Christ compelled him to be a teacher of love and a witness to the truth. To him, obedience to the truth was the highest expression of love. As 1 John 2 verse 5 says, "Whoever keeps God's word, in him the love of God has truly been perfected." John's greatest joy was to know that his spiritual children were walking in the truth. He firmly denounced anyone who attempted to divert them from that goal by denying or distorting God's word. Today, media and other influences have blurred the lines between opinion and truth. One man's opinion is purported to be as good as the next, and there's little talk about what's right or wrong. Truth suffers even within the church when Christians compromise it to avoid upsetting people. But true love flourishes only in the atmosphere of biblical truth. A reading from John MacArthur's devotional, Drawing Near.
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Charles Gounod's Loin de Pays was rendered by mezzo-soprano Anne Murray. Graham Johnson, who was the assisting artist, called the song a convincing pastiche of folk song style, a haunting refrain that seems to be age-old rather than newly minted. Graham Johnson describing Gounod's Loin de Pays. As a tribute to his avid supporter, Nikolai Rubinstein, Tchaikovsky composed his piano trio in A minor in 1882, subtitled To the Memory of a Great Artist. Tchaikovsky had previously expressed dislike for the piano trio genre, and so only wrote this sole work for the combination of instruments. The Chung Trio brings us the initial movement, Pezzo Elegiaco, opening with a somber cello melody.

From Tchaikovsky's Piano Trio in A Minor of 1882, the Chung Trio performed the initial movement, Pezzo Elegiaco. Before we end our program tonight, we'll hear another elegiac trio from the pen of Arnold Bax. Stay tuned for that. Meanwhile, whereas Tchaikovsky dedicated his trio to Nikolai Rubinstein, Maurice Ravel wrote his suite, Miroir, for his circle of artistic friends, Les Apaches. Dating from 1904 and 5, Miroir has, as its fourth movement, Alborada del Gracioso, reflecting Ravel's interest in Spanish rhythm and color. Here's Ceci Lucet to bring us Alborada del Gracioso.

0: Taken from Maurice Ravel's suite Miroir, the fourth movement, Alborada del Gracioso, delivered by Ceci Lucey. 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In just a short while, we go to the Majestic Sinfonia from Mendelssohn's Second Symphony called Hymn of Praise.
1: 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Mozart's Symphony Concerto in E-flat for violin and viola features violinist Emmanuel Jan Villarin and violist Christian Rona. 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
0: To commemorate the 400th anniversary of Johannes Gutenberg's movable type, Felix Mendelssohn wrote Lobgesang, his second symphony, Opus 52, in the year 1840. The symphony cantata for soloists, choir, and orchestra opens with a sinfonia that introduces musical ideas to prepare the listener for the later vocal movements. The sinfonia contains three orchestral sections, Maestoso con moto allegro, allegretto un poco agitato, and Adagio Religioso. It is scored for two sopranos, tenor, chorus, two flutes, two oboes, two clarinets, two bass.

bassoons, 4 horns, 2 trumpets, 3 trombones, timpani, organ, and strings. The title Lobgesang, Song of Praise, shows the symphony's devotional character. This recording by the National Symphony Orchestra of Ireland, conducted by Reinhard Seyfried, was made in 2003. Here's the Sinfonia.

0: The Sinfonia section stands apart as an instrumental introduction before the entrance of solo voices and chorus in Felix Mendelssohn's Lobgesang, his second symphony of 1840. Reinhard Seyfried conducted the National Symphony Orchestra of Ireland. 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

In 1916, Arnold Bax wrote his elegiac trio, In the Shadow of the Easter Rising, the historic and bloody Irish rebellion against British rule. The composer records his shock at the news from Ireland by dreaming of times long past, the flute and viola singing to the bard-like playing of the harpist, according to musicologist Lewis Foreman. Let's welcome flutist Marika Yervi, violist Paul Cortese, and harpist Marie-Pierre Langlamé with Bax's elegiac trio.

Those were flutist Marika Järvi, violist Paul Cortez, and harpist Marie-Pierre Langlemay with Arnold Bax's Elegiac Trio. As a ballet score for Diaghilev's Ballet Russe, Je was written by Claude Debussy from 1912-13 and premiered in May 1913 at the Théâtre du Châtelet in Paris. The ballet depicts a garden scene at dusk where a tennis ball is lost and three young people interact through shifting play and tension. Pierre Boulez conducts the Cleveland Orchestra in Debussy's Je.

Pierre Boulez conducting the Cleveland Orchestra in Claude Debussy's Je, ending our program this evening. 98.7 DZFE, The Master's Touch, is the classical music service of the Far East Broadcasting Company, Philippines, and is non-profit. 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
1: Here's an example. In the Old Testament, the book of Ruth, you have Naomi, who lost her husband, and a few years later, she lost her 2 sons. She became a widow, and all she had left were her 2 daughter-in-laws, Ruth and Orpah. And these 2 ladies had a choice. They didn't have any more husbands, so they could leave. They could do whatever they want. In the case of Orpah, she chose familiarity. She chose to go back to her homeland, to go back to her family, to go back to her culture, her friends, to go back to her gods. That's her choice. In the case of Ruth, Ruth chose to make a bold, selfless decision to stay with Naomi, a woman of faith. In her heart, she believed that Naomi could guide her and to lead her in the right path. In Ruth chapter 1, verse 16, she says, "Your people will be my people, and your God, my God." That's what she says. "I'm willing to follow you all the way." And so she follows Naomi, and they go to this place, and there she makes a new life for herself. Naomi tells her, "I want you to go to this field, and I want you to get the harvest, get the wheat from this man who's called, his name is Boaz, the owner of that field." And so Ruth does so. She goes there every day, and she gets the wheat to eat. One day, Boaz sees her, notices her, has a liking for her, and as time goes on, in the end, he offers marriage. And so Ruth now gets married to Boaz, and they have a son. And because they have a son, now Naomi can have her family inheritance restored. Ruth's life is redeemed. She also later becomes the great-grandmother of King David, all because she made a choice to follow a woman of faith. In the case of Orpah, Orpah chose to follow comfort, but Ruth chose faith. The question for all of us today is this: who are you following? Who are you following? Are you surrounding yourself with godly examples who bring you closer to God? You know the answer. Look at your life today. Who are the people around you all the time? Who are you mingling with? Who are you bonding with? All you need are 5 truly good godly examples to speak life into your life. What qualities to look for in godly people? You're saying, are there any guidelines? Do you have any idea? Who are these godly people and what should they have? What character qualities? That's why I say this message is so practical. One of them is faithful. Faithful. They should love God, but not only love God, but live out their faith. It should be so real that it's evident. They're faithful. Another is prayer warriors. You know, these people, they get down on their knees, they pray, they lift you up in prayer, they pray for you, with you. Another one is truth tellers. These are individuals who are willing to risk their relationship with you by telling you the truth. They speak the truth in love because they know what's good for you. Another one, growth partners. These are individuals who challenge you to grow in your faith. And then you've got encouragers. Do you have encouragers in your life? These are people who build you up. They don't tear you down. Yes, you make mistakes. Those are real friends. So these are the qualities that you should be looking for in your godly examples. Now, listen to this. It's not only that you must look for godly examples, but what about you? You should be the person you're looking for, because you're going to be someone people will follow as well, especially in your family, your office, wherever you go. People will look at your life and look at you and see what they can follow.
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1: This is Henry Fogel welcoming you to another edition of Collector's Corner. Today's program is going to feature great recordings by great operatic tenors. It's a wide potpourri of selections, Italian, French, German, and maybe a few others as well, lyric tenors, dramatic tenors, but these are all among my favorite recordings by tenors. And it starts with this one, the aria Salut des Mers from Charles Gounod's Faust, sung in a recital in 1950 by Giuseppe Di Stefano, one of the most naturally beautiful tenor voices, I think, ever. What is really astonishing about this particular recording, though, is the diminuendo that he does on the high C at the climax of the aria.

That was Giuseppe Di Stefano in 1950, singing the aria Salut des Morts from Gounod's Faust. Di Stefano was one of the great lyric tenors of the 20th century, and he had a remarkable technique. He tended to sing operas that were too heavy for him, and the voice didn't last as long as we might have wished. But in his prime, he was a wonderful singer. In his memoirs, Rudolf Bing commented that Jussi Björling, in the wings at the Met, standing in the wings, heard Di Stefano sing Faust and sing that aria with the diminuendo on the high C. And Björling said to Bing, "You know, that is the most beautiful voice you have in the company." Another really important tenor, but from many years earlier, was the Italian tenor, born actually in 1860, Fernando de Lucia. Fernando de Lucia was probably the most important pre-Caruso tenor to make records, and he was particularly famous for his singing of the role of the Count Almaviva in Rossini's The Barber of Seville. His sense of style and his remarkable florid technique was astonishing generations before the singing of Juan Diego Flores, who astonishes us in our time. Here is a recording from 1908 of

a 1908 recording of the tenor Fernando de Lucia in the aria Ecco Ridente from The Barber of Seville by Gioachino Rossini. And now, from 1954, a recording by one of the 20th century's great dramatic tenors, a voice that I heard a number of times in my youth at the Metropolitan Opera, and a voice that always overwhelmed me with its power and ring, the tenor Mario Delmonico. Here recorded in performance at the Met in 1954 with Fausto Clava conducting, the aria from the last act of Giordano's opera Andrea Chenier, Come un bel di maggio.

Mario Delmonico singing Come un bel dì di maggio from the last act of Giordano's Andrea Chenier, recorded in performance at the Met in 1954. I could have chosen any one of the hundreds of recordings of Beniamino Gigli to demonstrate great tenor singing, which is what this edition of Collector's Corner is featuring. But I chose this one because it will probably introduce you to an aria you don't know from an opera you don't know. In fact, I know almost nothing about this opera except this aria, which a few tenors have recorded, none more beautifully than Gigli. The aria is Io conosco un giardino, I know a garden, from the opera Maristella by Giuseppe Pietri. Pietri, a late 19th, early 20th century Italian composer. I really don't know anything about this opera, but this is a beautiful aria, and it's a great demonstration of Gigli's seamless legato and beautiful tone. Here's Beniamino Gigli.

You heard the beautiful aria Io conosco un giardino from the opera Maristella by Giuseppe Pietri, sung, and beautifully so, by Beniamino Gigli. We're going to turn now to another very old recording, this from 1907. This is the tenor Giuseppe Anselmi, one of the most important tenors in that era, just before and actually overlapping with Caruso. This recording has the disadvantage of one of the worst pianists I've ever heard. In fact, I think I could have accompanied him better. Nonetheless, the singing is exquisite. Listen to the diminuendos and to the flexibility, but also the precision and clarity of the crisp diction. Giuseppe Anselmi singing one of the most beloved arias of all, from Rigoletto by Giuseppe Verdi, La Donna e Mobile.

That was a 1907 recording of the aria La Donna e Mobile from Verdi's Rigoletto, sung by Giuseppe Anselmi. That was from a release of 5 CDs featuring the complete recordings of Giuseppe Anselmi on the Marston label, label run by Ward Marston that produces some of the finest historical restorations I know of. I think my favorite labels are Marston and Pristine for historic recording restorations. Here now is an excerpt from a live performance that I think some of you will find thrilling. Some of you are likely to find too much over the top. It is from a performance of Tosca given in Parma, Italy in 1967 with the tenor Franco Corelli. Corelli was a unique singer in that he had both power and delicacy. He could sing, as you will hear in this, very softly and very beautifully, and he also had a very strong, powerful voice. In the third act aria, E luce van le stelle, as I said, I think some of you will find this too much, a little exaggerated beyond the bounds of good taste. Others will find it thrilling. One thing is certain, very few tenors could pull it off. Franco Corelli sings E luce van le stelle.

Franco Corelli singing E luce van le stelle from Puccini's Tosca, from a performance of Tosca given in Parma in 1967. Giuseppe Morelli was the conductor. I can tell you, by the way, that there was almost a riot from the audience when the performance went on. The audience wanted an encore and kept screaming bis, and the conductor just kept driving on. And so the beginning of the duet between Tosca and Cavaradossi that takes place next was drowned out by people shouting and screaming. A wonderful Italian opera moment. Here now is another great Italian tenor, maybe the opposite of Corelli in that Carlo Bergonzi was the perfect stylist and had an innate feel for the shape of particularly Verdi's phrases that made him one of the great Verdi tenors of all time. Here from a recital he gave in 1957 in Italy, in Florence, with Gian Andrea Gavazzini conducting, the aria Quando le sere al placido from Verdi's Luisa Miller.

From Giuseppe Verdi's Luisa Miller, Carlo Bergonzi sang Quando le sere al placido. We turn now to Wagner, and I was going to say one of the great Wagner tenors of the 20th century. I think the greatest Wagner tenor, a singer who almost had no equals, partly because of the longevity of his career and the fact that he sang as well near the end of it as he did at the beginning. I'm speaking of the Danish tenor Laurits Melchior. Here in RCA recordings that he made in the 1930s with Erich Leinsdorf conducting, the two great monologues from Wagner's Lohengrin, Im fernem Land and Mein lieber Schwan.

In Fernem Land, in Mein Lieber Schwan, from Richard Wagner's Lohengrin, recorded in the late 1930s by Lauritz Melchior, with Eric Langsdorff conducting. Now we turn to Richard Tucker, another of the 20th century's great tenors, and the aria Rachel Candu Signor from the opera La Juive by Jacques Alévy.

The powerful voice of Richard Tucker singing Rachel Conduit Seigneur from Halévy's opera La Juive. You can't do a program featuring great tenors and not include Enrico Caruso, perhaps the greatest of all, at least, in the period when records were made. Here's one of his earliest recordings from 1904, Una furtiva lagrima from Donizetti's L'Elisir d'Amore.

0: If you're wondering why Enrico Caruso was considered perhaps the greatest tenor since the dawn of recordings, that recording, an early one, by the way, of Caruso, made in 1904, might just help explain it. Exquisite singing, beautiful legato, even vocal production, sensitive phrasing. The aria Una Furtiva Lagrima from Donizetti's opera L'Elisir d'Amore. We're featuring great tenors on Collector's Corner. I've gone through my record collection and pulled out a number of recordings that demonstrate different varieties of what I consider to be great singing by many tenors. This is the WFMT Radio Network.
1: 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From Ephesians 4. 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

It was a tragic loss for opera when Fritz Wunderlich died from a fall in a house in 1966 at the age of 36. He was just at the beginning of what would have been one of the great careers in a wide range of repertoire. Wunderlich was the preeminent Mozart tenor, but he also sang beautifully in music of Verdi, Puccini, and many other composers. But to represent Wunderlich today, I am going to, in fact, give you some Mozart. This is the aria Ich baue ganz, Belmonte's aria from the third act of Mozart's The Abduction from the Seraglio. This aria is so fiendishly difficult that in performance it frequently is cut. But Wunderlich sails through the technical demands with ease. This is from a 1963 concert given with the Munich Radio Orchestra. The conductor is Horst Stein.

Belmonte's aria Ich baue ganz from Mozart's The Abduction from a Seraglio, sung by Fritz Wunderlich. On Collector's Corner today, we're featuring great tenor recordings, a wide range of recordings by operatic tenors that happen to be among my favorites. This absolutely qualifies. This is the beautiful aria Magische Töne from The Queen of Sheba by Carl Goldmark. Caruso made an important recording of that. Leo Slezak recorded it. Most recently, Jonas Kaufmann has recorded it. I would put any of those up against this one, a recording made by the great Swedish tenor Nikolaj Gedda.

Nicola Yeda singing Magische Töne from The Queen of Sheba by Carl Goldmark. Heinrich Bender was the conductor. Just as you can't do a program of great tenors and leave out Caruso, you also can't leave out Jussi Björling. That glorious voice, recognizable as soon as you hear a note. Here's a recording he made in the late 1940s of the aria E la solita storia, Federico's Lament, from the opera L'Arlesiana by Francesco Celea.

E la solita storia from the opera L'Arlesiana by Francesco Cilea, sung by Jussi Björling. Niels Grevelius was the conductor. On Collector's Corner today, I'm featuring great recordings by great tenors. And this is one of Russia's greatest tenors, Ivan Kozlovsky. Kozlovsky sang in the 40s, 50s, and 60s, and even 70s, and sang in a huge range of repertoire, the Italian opera, French, German, and of course Russian opera. Because Soviet artists in those days didn't travel, he didn't sing much outside of Russia, never in the West. But he was absolutely one of the 20th century's greatest singers. Here is a classic from Kozlovsky, his rendition of Lenski's aria, Kuda, Kuda, from Tchaikovsky's Eugene Onegin.

That is an exquisite recording. Lenski's aria from Eugene Onegin, sung by Ivan Kozlovsky. Boris Hykin was the conductor. A very different kind of music now. We're going back to Rossini. And this is an aria that is almost always cut from The Barber of Seville because it's so hard to sing. And also it does sort of hold up the dramatic action near the end of the opera. However, I think it's really because it's so hard to sing. But that is not the case for Juan Diego Flores. This remarkable tenor sings Cesa di più resistere from The Barber of Seville. Ricardo Chailly is the conductor, and this is brilliant singing.

That was the aria Cessa di più resistere from The Barber of Seville by Gioachino Rossini, sung brilliantly by Juan Diego Flores. Continuing now our program of great tenor recordings on Collector's Corner, this is a beautiful one. This is the Flower Song from Carmen. It's sung in German by the great Austrian Viennese tenor Richard Tauber.

Richard Tauber sang The Flower Song from Georges Bizet's Carmen. Now the great Italian tenor, born 1885, died 1952, Aureliano Pertile, considered to be one of the great Verismo tenors and often recognized as one of Toscanini's favorite singers at La Scala. Here in a 1932 recording, he sings O Paradiso from Meyerbeer's L'Africana.

O Paradis, sung in Italian as O Paradiso, from Meyerbeer's L'Africain, Aureliano Pertile, the tenor. Another great tenor that we haven't yet covered on tonight's show, and by no means am I claiming that I've got all the great tenors in a two-hour program, but I hope you've been enjoying this collection of fine recordings by fine tenors. We're going to hear now Tito Schipa in a 1921 recording of Cercherò Lontana Terra from Don Pasquale by Donizetti.

Tito Skipa singing from Donizetti's Don Pasquale. We're going to conclude the program, first of all, by adding a soprano. You've had almost 2 hours of pure tenors, and I think a little variety will help, and it's not with

0: with soprano Licia Albanese. Tenor Mario Delmonico sang the big Act 3 scene, beginning with the duet Dio ti Giocondi and continuing through Otello's monologue Dio mi potevi from Act 3 of Giuseppe Verdi's Otello. That was for the movie Serenade, although only in a very abridged version of that duet appeared in the movie. This is Henry Fogel. I hope that you've enjoyed today's program, an unusual one in Collector's Corner, featuring a wide range of music and performers. I tried to bring together some of the best recordings I know by tenors, and I hope that you found it enjoyable. 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Thomas de Hartmann is a remarkable composer, and I hope that you'll join me for that program. This is Henry Fogel, your host on Collector's Corner, inviting you to be with me every week on this station. Collector's Corner is distributed by the WFMT Radio Network.
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One of the most popular of American songs among Christians and among the wider culture, we're told. Amazing Grace, how sweet the sound that saved a wretch like me. That's the text, of course, of John Newton, a former slave trader who found Christ, or was found by Christ, more properly understood. And his text has become, of course, a very much loved text through the years. Amazing Grace, how sweet the sound. That's the arrangement of Alice Parker and Robert Shaw. And we heard the West Coast Mennonite Chamber Choir, directed by Tony Funk. Well, that begins today's Sound of Majesty. Hello and welcome. I'm Greg Wheatley, and it's wonderful to have you with us. We're going to stay for the next few minutes with another text of John Newton, this one not nearly as well known, but if you do know it, I think you'll agree that it's an absolutely amazing text of praise. In fact, it comes from Book 3, from what was known for John Newton and William Cooper as the Oney Hymn Book. If you ever see the word O-L-N-E-Y, it is pronounced Oney, but that's how it's spelled, O-L-N-E-Y, a collection of hymn texts in use in the Church of John Newton, and some of these texts also by William Cooper. This one is called Let Us Love and Sing and Wonder. Let us praise the Savior's name. He has hushed the law's loud thunder. He has quenched Mount Sinai's flame. He has washed us in his blood. It's just a wonderful text of praise. Here's that music, the text by John Newton. Let us love and sing and wonder.

Larry Dalton and the Sinfonia of London, and Larry Dalton's own setting, his arrangement, his orchestration of "Tis So Sweet to Trust in Jesus," and also in medley with "Only Trust Him." I don't know if you know the name Larry Dalton. He is now with the Lord, passed away not too long ago, and just a tremendously gifted arranger and orchestrator, as you can hear there, very colorful. Dipping into some of the classics, you heard a little bit of snatches of Rachmaninoff in there, if you're familiar with some of Rachmaninoff's piano concertos. But just a very, very gifted man whose loss certainly is felt in the world of Christian music. Larry Dalton and the Sinfonia of London. Well, we began our program today, just a few minutes ago, with some texts of John Newton. And we're going to go back now to that British tradition. We're going to take a listen to an Isaac Watts text, which I think will be familiar to you as well. Watts is sometimes thought of as the father of hymnody, and that is because you have to understand that when Watts was writing his texts, really the going thing in the church was to take texts directly from Scripture. In fact, there was some skepticism about writing original texts. Many of the church musicians of that day, those who were writing texts to be sung, really contented themselves and thought that it was best to stick with either direct Scripture quotations or, at the very most, with paraphrases. Watts said, why can't we have poetry in service of the church? And in a sense, what he did is to foster that kind of outlook. This is one of those texts, and I think you will recognize it's very familiar. "When I survey the wondrous cross on which the Prince of Glory died, my richest gain I count but loss, and pour contempt on all my pride." Here's the choir of King's College, Cambridge.

the choir of King's College, Cambridge, When I Survey the Wondrous Cross. Well, just a moment ago, I mentioned scripture being paraphrased. Here's an example of that. We're going to hear the Scottish Philharmonic singers in just a moment with a paraphrase of Psalm 103. Bless the Lord, O my soul, and all that is within me. Bless his holy name. Bless the Lord, O my soul, and forget none of his benefits. Here's a paraphrase of that psalm, the Scottish Philharmonic singers.

0: in His love and in His pity. That is a song that I suspect most of you probably don't recognize the tune. It comes from the pen of Kurt Kaiser quite a number of years ago. You may have heard the duo Robert Hale and Dean Wilder at one point sing that lovely tune and an equally wonderful text. I would challenge you sometime if you'd like to get on the internet and find that text or some other source and read through the words. It's just a wonderful piece of music. Cellist Christopher Adkins, along with pianist Stephen Nielsen, and that arrangement of In His Love and In His Pity. Stay tuned. We'll take this break, and we'll be right back.
1: This is John MacArthur inviting you to join me for Portraits of Grace. Beware. Satan wants to desensitize you to the heinousness of sin. He wants you to stop mourning over sin and start enjoying it. That usually doesn't happen all at once. In fact, the process can be slow and subtle, almost imperceptible, but the results are always tragic. So how can you remain alert to the dangers of sin and protect yourself from compromise? First, eliminate anything that hinders your sensitivity to sin, such as deliberate sinning, rejecting God's forgiveness, presuming on God's grace, taking sin lightly, being exposed to temptation. Second, remember the enormous price Christ paid to free you from sin's bondage. This is John MacArthur, trusting your lives are portraits of grace.

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Soloist Jonathan Vera and the Royal Choral Society. How Great Thou Art, beginning this second portion of today's Sound of Majesty. Thanks for being a part of things with us. It's a joy to share this music with you. As I was listening to the strains of that praise to God, it reminded me of some of the wonderful benedictions we find in the epistles of the New Testament. For example, just this one from the Apostle Paul as he concludes his writing to his son in the faith, Timothy. This is the first letter, 1 Timothy. And this is how he describes God in the midst of his concluding this letter to Timothy. This is what he says about God. He who is the blessed and only sovereign, the King of kings and Lord of lords, who alone possesses immortality and dwells in unapproachable light, whom no man has seen or can see, to him be honor and eternal dominion. Amen.

the text of John Donne and the setting of William Harris, who was a late 19th, early 20th century British composer, actually lived well into the 20th century, didn't die until 1973. Bring us, O Lord God, at our last awakening, into the house and gate of heaven, to enter into that gate and dwell in that house, where there shall be no darkness nor dazzling, but one equal light, no noise nor silence, but one equal music. Wonderful text. It goes on from there to paint this wonderful picture of the gate and the house of heaven. Bring us, O Lord God.

The music of J.S. Bach on The Sound of Majesty, commonly known as simply The Air. That is the overture to the orchestral suite, BWV 1068 by J.S. Bach. We heard the Oregon Bach Festival Orchestra, directed by Helmut Rilling. We conclude with the music of the Cathedral Choral Society of the Washington National Cathedral in the U.S. Capitol. This is the hymn Rock of Ages.

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Only on The Master's Touch, 98.7 DZFE.

An Ebola outbreak in the Democratic Republic of Congo started weeks, maybe even months ago. Health officials are struggling to identify the source. With 600 suspected cases already, the WHO is calling it a public health emergency.

0: Initially, health experts struggled to identify this Ebola outbreak because this particular virus strain is so rare. In fact, Dr. Peter Stafford, an American missionary surgeon, got sick after operating unknowingly on a patient with Ebola before the outbreak was detected. By the time he was flown out of the country, Dr. Stafford was barely able to stand on his own. Unfortunately, the majority of those infected don't have the luxury of flying out for treatment. The DRC has opened more health centers to treat this rare Ebola strain, but will it be enough? Would you join me and call upon our Heavenly Father, the great physician, to heal and bring comfort to those impacted? Welcome to Haven Today. I'm David Wolin, sharing the great story that's all about Jesus. This is a special Memorial Day program, taking a look back through the years here at Haven. Today, I'm joined by a good friend, both to me and to many listeners. Haven's former president and host, Charles Morris, will be joining us. But first, I want to give you a little preview of where we'll be going this week. Starting tomorrow, we'll step into a series called How Jesus Feels About You. Honestly, I think this is one of the most important questions many believers wonder about, but don't entirely know how to put into words. And yet the question is there. What is Jesus really like? How does he really feel about me? And joining me in that conversation will be longtime friend of Haven, pastor and author Dane Ortlund.
1: Just last Sunday, we're working through the Gospel of John, and we came to the place in John 10 where Jesus says, I'm saying these things that, so that you might, and the ESV says, so that you might know and understand that I am in the Father and the Father is in me. Well, the text literally says, so that you might know and know. Well, is that redundance? No, there is knowing that 2 + 2 = 4. And then there's knowing Christ, which is not a math formula. It's a deeper personal experiential knowledge.
0: That was the voice of Dane Ortlund, who will be with us tomorrow talking about his just released book, The Heart of Jesus. And in that interview, we'll be speaking directly to the question of how Jesus really feels about you. And just in case you're familiar with his previous book, Gentle and Lowly, you should know this is a derivative publication. The Heart of Jesus takes the incredible content of that best-selling book and essentially condenses it into a shorter, easier-to-read book. And honestly, if I had to choose between the two, I think this is probably the one I'd go with today. Each new chapter gets right to the point, taking us to the heart of our Savior and his immense love for us. The Heart of Jesus by Dane Ortlund is our way of saying thank you. Go to the website, haventoday.org, haventoday.org. And now let's return to a Best of 2024 program. He went on the air back in the year 2000, not quite yet the post-9/11 world, but it was a transitionary moment for Haven as he took the baton from Ray Ortlund Sr. and became the fourth speaker and ministry president. And soon thereafter, the attacks on the Pentagon and the World Trade Center changed everything, not just in the United States, but for Haven as well. After that, the program opened up a little differently. Let's listen in.
2: Redman is a Christian musician who doesn't remember everything about his earthly father because his father died when he was young. Years later, he was dumbstruck to learn that his father had taken his own life. He learned that after becoming a believer in Jesus and spending time meditating on his heavenly father in Zephaniah 3:17. The Lord your God is with you. He is mighty to save. He will take great delight in you. He will quiet you with his love. He will rejoice over you with his singing.
0: That was how Charles Morris opened up this program a little over 20 years ago. And joining me now is that same man, 20-something years later. Charles, when I started working for you way back in those early days, I remember hearing that theme music. I think it was new music then, right? To reflect the way that Haven had changed after 9/11?
3: Well, that's right. The theme that we just heard, we had for a few years.
0: Yes, we did.
3: And then the current theme we're using is actually a song written by Bill Cantos, a member of the quartet, and his I Sing Peace is what it's based on.
0: Oh, yes, yes, of course. Well, for those that didn't hear it, I know part of the melody line of that little theme music we just heard was the melody of the Haven of Rest, but there was a little bit of a breaking news sound to it, you know, the da-da-da-da-da-da-da-da kind of thing, and that really relates to your background, Charles, as a journalist and the time that you spent working in secular news journalism.
3: Well, that's right. That was kind of my history, and I was in TV news, radio news, and later with United Press International, and even worked in the Dallas Bureau. So that's kind of my background. I've talked a lot about being a Jonah, running from the Lord, but then the Lord brought me back in my late 20s, and the Lord allowed me to marry Janet, have a family, and I can just praise the Lord for getting me out of what it was in, even though I thoroughly enjoyed it for the years that I was there as a secular journalist.
0: Wow. Well, the Lord knows what he's doing. He's preparing us. He's providing for the now, even as he prepares us for the future. Charles, thinking about the historic haven over the years, the different forms and sounds of the ministry, one thing that people might not realize today, especially if they're new listeners, is that for Haven's first 70 years on the air, every program featured an in-house music group called the Haven Quartet. And in fact, that, Charles, was, I think, what was going on still when you took over the ministry.
3: Absolutely. We had the quartet. We had a soloist. Ray Ortland before me had ended the time where we had an organ playing all the way underneath the program. But that was what Christian radio was in the early years. But we were the last Christian radio program to end having music that was produced in-house. And since then, of course, we still hear the quartet sometimes. We still bring their music back because we had decades of them singing.
4: Mm-hmm. Well, the quartet really is a genre of its own. I don't think there's anyone out there who did it better than the Haven Quartet. And here they are with My Jesus, I Love Thee. My

0: That's My Jesus, I Love Thee by the historic Haven Quartet. This is Haven Today. I'm David Wolin, and with me, my friend, Charles Morris. 2 years ago, we celebrated our 90th anniversary as a radio ministry, and we shared the story of our founder, First Mate Bob, who came to know Jesus back in the early 1930s, and he started this radio program in 1934. And Charles, back at that time, he really was an innovator, wasn't he?
1: Well, he certainly was, and this, of course, was pre-television. The program began on a single radio station in Los Angeles. First Mate Bob, as he went by, didn't think of himself as a preacher. He had never been a preacher. He'd been an alcoholic. That's how he met the Lord. But he was more like a beggar who had found bread, and he wanted to point others, other beggars, to the bread of life that he had found in Jesus Christ. And within a decade, the Haven of Rest was heard all over North America. And even Billy Graham shared at his famous crusade in 1949 that launched his career in Los Angeles. Even Billy shared how much he appreciated the program.
2: I do not believe that there's a program today, and I say it sincerely, and I've never said this about any program from any platform before. I don't think there's a program today that has reached so many people, touched so many hearts and lives, comforted so many Christians, the program The Haven of Rest. First time I ever heard it, I just moved to Chicago. Beverly Shea called me up one day and he said, I've just heard a new program. He said, I want you to hear it. The next week, I tuned in and listened to The Haven of Rest. Every time I could get to the radio, I was listening to that great program coming from Los Angeles.
0: That was Billy Graham talking about Paul Myers, who was known on the air as First Mate Bob, and how much he appreciated the Haven of Rest. In fact, the Haven Quartet sang at Billy's crusade there in Los Angeles in 1949.
1: Yes, they did. And you know, David, our organist back then, Lauren Whitney, played for the entire crusade in Los Angeles that launched Billy Graham's career. What a rich history Haven's had over the years. Every speaker with their own unique approach, from Paul Myers to Paul Evans to Ray Ortland.
0: Charles, and then to you. You coined the term. I've been thinking about this. It was an accurate summarization, I think, of each speaker and what they had each done in their own time. And each of them had their own style and approach. And, you know, it kind of changed over the years. But still, that core was that they were sharing the great story that's all about Jesus. That was the phrase that you kind of coined, and it stuck because it's exactly what this ministry is about. It's what makes our heart beat. And then, of course, shortly after you took over the program, there were the terrorist attacks of 9/11. That was 2001. And your journalism background, reporting instincts just kicked in. Same day, you scrambled to get some sound from New York City, changed the program, and you were speaking into the moment and into the crisis.
3: We must remember that God is our refuge. No matter what's happening, and it appears that evil has risen with an ugly head, and also that the world we live in is spinning out of control, we need to remember, even if we're on the precipice of a war, that God is still watching after his people. In fact, in Psalm 46, it says God is our refuge and strength, an ever-present help in trouble. Therefore, we will not fear, though the earth give way, and the mountains fall, and the World Trade Center collapses. No matter what happens, though the waters roar and foam, and the mountains quake with surging, be still and know that I am God. I will be exalted among the nations. I will be exalted in the earth. The Lord Almighty is with us. The God of Jacob is our fortress.
0: A little bit of history there, Charles. That was you speaking on September 11th, 2001, which was, of course, a terrible day, sad day, traumatic day, even, I'm sure, for many people listening now and recalling that moment. But that replacement program you recorded, you did it within a couple of hours, almost real time. And during that time, just the technology was really changing fast. And all of that sort of combined, I think, to give Haven a bit of a refresh and a new era.
1: Well, there was really quite the jump just before 9/11. We had started broadcasting by satellite That was unheard of before that. It had been reel to reel. It had been actually on giant records, LPs that we would mail out. But we were broadcasting and sending the program by satellite. So that's how we were able to put up a new program within 2 hours of the second plane hitting the second tower. And that really was kind of a marker in our world today that so many of us remember and will never forget what we were doing that day. And it was a change for Haven Ministries. And of course, we had a big meeting with our agency and some board members and just a bunch of people. And we just said, what do we do now? And at the conclusion of that, I think it was a half-day meeting, it was decided, well, we needed to put in the word today. And so we started calling ourselves Haven Today, not just Haven. And Ray Ortland had gotten rid of Haven of Rest. He had ended the rest because we kept getting calls thinking we were a crematorium or a retirement home, which we were neither.
0: Thankfully.
1: Yes, yes.
0: Well, Charles, I am curious if you wouldn't mind turning the clock back just a little bit farther back, a little before then, because there was that time. I know it was a time of sort of just agonizing prayer and seeking and searching for you and Janet before you came to Haven, before the 9/11 changes for the ministry and for you. But the Lord was doing something in your heart even before you came to Haven, wasn't he?
1: Well, he certainly was. We had built a house up in the mountains of Colorado, above Colorado Springs, 9,200 feet, the base of Pikes Peak. And we thought we'd get to spend the rest of our lives there, but we...
0: Yeah, the good life.
1: Yeah. I mean, you're a Rocky Mountain guy yourself, David. You know what I'm talking about. It's a beautiful day in the Rockies. But we were feeling unfulfilled. And Janet and I just one day started to pray. And we didn't know what the Lord was going to call us to do. At that moment, as we were praying, we said, Lord, whatever you want us to do, wherever you want us to go, we'll do it. We'll give up this beautiful house that we built in the mountains, the only house we ever built, only house. We're never going to do that again, David. That takes it out of you. I actually thought, David, the Lord was going to call us to Uganda and be missionaries for a mission agency that I was doing some consulting work for. And so we were ready to just give it all up, go wherever he wanted us, but the phone rang the next day. And it was an attorney friend of mine in Newport Beach, California, and he said, I've given your name to Ray Ortland, and I've told him you're his successor. And I just laughed when I got off the call, and I said to Janet, you wouldn't believe this phone call, but I wonder if maybe this is God giving us some direction.
0: You know what I appreciate about that story, Charles, is just the heart posture before the Lord. And that's not a manipulative thing. Like, if I just give this posture before the Lord and say these things and pray these things, then he's going to give me the thing or the answer or whatever. You really were in that place of, Lord, your will be done, send me wherever. And I think that's one of the important things for all of us, to really just bow before the King of Kings and say, here I am, my life is yours, do with me as you will. And Charles, that's something that you did, and the Lord did use you and has used you, and he's still using you. And I'm so grateful that you're still part of Haven and part of my life and part of our listeners' lives today as they listen. And what a pleasure it's been to have you back on the program with me today. I'm sure a lot of people have enjoyed hearing your voice again. So thanks so much.
1: It's great. Thanks so much. It's been great to be with you today as well.
0: Same. Well, at the start of the program, I mentioned that we would play a couple of cuts from the recently released All About Jesus hymns album by the historic Haven Quartet, and now we'll hear the second of those two, and Truly. The words of this hymn have been used in my life, used by the Lord over and over. When my soul has been burdened, when I am stressed out or fretful or just weighed down, this is one of the ways that I preach the gospel, or I guess sing the gospel to myself. It's through the words of this song. So here's my personal favorite hymn, Be Still, My Soul.
4: Be still.

0: Be still, my soul. The waves and wind still know the voice who ruled them while he dwelt below. That was the historic Haven Quartet singing about our true rock and refuge. Jesus is the true haven of rest. This is Haven Today. I'm David Wolin. And after 92 years of ministry here at Haven, we're still pointing people to Jesus daily. Yes, the times may change, but our Savior does not. He's the same yesterday, today, and forever. And by His grace, the mission of this 9 decades running ministry of Haven will stay the same, on course, even as we adapt to the ever-changing world around us, speaking the truth of the gospel. And as I mentioned at the start of the program, on this U.S. holiday, we decided to air a special Haven Today, looking back at the Lord's faithfulness and the story that He's woven together over all these decades of radio ministry. But tomorrow, we'll begin an all-new series called How Jesus Feels About You. And I'm really excited about this one. No topic could be closer to our hearts here at Haven, and the Lord has profoundly used the work of Dane Ortlund to help people grasp what the Bible reveals to us about Jesus. And honestly, this was such an impactful conversation for me. I can't wait to share it with you. And today, you have the opportunity to dive right in with Dane Ortlund's recently released book, The Heart of Jesus. We're offering this as our way of saying thank you online at haventoday.org, haventoday.org. I'm David Wolin. Won't you come back again next time? We'll be keeping it all about Jesus. It's the great story here on Haven Today.
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Harald Feller, organist, and the Capella Estropolitana under Paul Kantscheider. That was the Moderato, first movement of Joseph Haydn's Organ Concerto in C. The Borodin Trio now, with the third movement in Massacre Bewegung of the Trio No. 2 in F major, Opus 80 of Robert Schumann.

The Borodin Trio were the third movement in Massacre Bevegung of the Trio No. 2 in F, Opus 80 of Robert Schumann. Pianist Pascal Roger now with the Nocturne No. 1 and 2 of Erik Satie.

pianist Pascal Roger with the Gnossian numbers 1 and 2 of Erik Satie. Next, violist Danilo Rossi and the Fine Arts Quartet. This is the third movement, Adagio e Lento, of Felix Mendelssohn's String Quintet No. 2 in B-flat, Opus 87.

0: violist Danilo Rossi and the Fine Arts Quartet, with the third movement, Adagio e Lento, of the String Quintet No. 2 in B-flat, Opus 87, of Felix Mendelssohn. Keep tuned in to DZFE The Master's Touch for Favorites with Julia. That's coming up in just a moment.
1: This is Max MacLean. God called Abraham to go on an adventure that required him to believe what God told him to do. As you listen to this story, ask yourself, how is this story similar to the way Jesus calls each of us when we come to faith in him? Listen to the Bible from Genesis 12 and 15. The Lord had said to Abram, "Leave your country, your people, and your father's household, and go to the land I will show you. I will make you into a great nation, and I will bless you. I will make your name great, and you will be a blessing. I will bless those who bless you, and whoever curses you, I will curse, and all peoples on earth will be blessed through you." After this, the word of the Lord came to Abram in a vision. "Do not be afraid, Abram. I am your shield, your very great reward." But Abram said, "O sovereign Lord, what can you give me since I remain childless, and the one who will inherit my estate is Eliezer of Damascus?" And Abram said, "You have given me no children, so a servant in my household will be my heir." Then the word of the Lord came to him, "This man will not be your heir, but a son coming from your own body will be your heir." He took him outside and said, "Look up at the heavens and count the stars, if indeed you can count them." Then he said to him, "So shall your offspring be." Abram believed the Lord, and he credited it to him as righteousness. Then the Lord said to him, "Know for certain that your descendants will be strangers in a country not their own. They will be enslaved and mistreated 400 years. But I will punish the nation they serve as slaves, and afterwards they will come out with great possessions. You, however, will go to your fathers in peace and be buried at a good old age." When the sun had set and darkness had fallen, a smoking fire pot with a blazing torch appeared and passed between the pieces. On that day, the Lord made a covenant with Abram. From Genesis 12 and 15, listen to the Bible. It's great for the soul.
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I'm Julia, and you're joining me on the classical music station of FEBC Philippines. We are beginning with a transcription of a Henry Purcell work by his 20th century compatriot, Benjamin Britten. Gavin Sutherland leads the Royal Ballet Sinfonia in the Chaconne in G minor.

The 17th century English composer Henry Purcell cast a long shadow on English music. In the 20th century, Benjamin Britten was drawn to Purcell's masterful text setting and the expressiveness of his writing. Britten arranged Purcell's Chaconi in G minor. Chaconi is an anglicization of chaconne, the Baroque musical form built on a repeated bass line. Gavin Sutherland led the Royal Ballet Sinfonia. Claudio Monteverdi's L'Incoronazione di Poppea chronicles the historical machinations of Poppea, mistress to the Roman Emperor Nero. She orchestrates her rise to the imperial throne, becoming Nero's wife and empress. Bass Boris Christoff and tenor Nicholas Stanchev are joined by the Bulgarian Radio Symphony Orchestra under Ettore Gracchi's In Solitudine Amata. Nero's advisor Seneca is visited by the god Mercury and warned of his impending death. Seneca accepts his fate.

Music from Claudio Monteverdi's opera L'Incoronazione di Pompeia, dating to 1642. It was Monteverdi's final opera. From it we heard Solitudine Amata, performed by bass Boris Christoff, tenor Nicolas Danchev, and the Bulgarian Radio Symphony Orchestra directed by Ettore Gracchis. This is 98.7 DZFE, The Master's Touch, and you're listening to Favorites. I'm Julia. Although the next work is called Variations on a Theme by Corelli, the theme isn't really Corelli, but one which the Baroque composer himself used as the basis for a work of his own. Sergei Rachmaninoff's 1934 Variations on a Theme of Corelli is his last work for solo piano. Pianist Ruth Laredo performs.

0: to largely contemplative variations on a theme of Gorelli by Sergei Rachmaninoff. Pianist Ruth Laredo performed. I'm Julia, and you are with me on DZFE's Favorites. If you'd like to share a favorite work with others by making a request, let us know through Facebook Messenger at 98.7 DZFE. In a few minutes, the beautiful expanses of Ray Vaughan Williams' violin masterpiece, The Lark Ascending. Stay tuned.
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0: 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The music of Ray Vaughan Williams gave solace to his countrymen in a time of war. Among the best examples of this is the piece for solo violin and orchestra called The Lark Ascending, written in 1914, in the early days of the Great War. The music takes its inspiration from a poem by George Meredith, which describes a lark soaring into the sky. The listener is somehow made to understand the transcendence of beauty and of nature beyond the harsh realities of war. The Lark Ascending by Ray Vaughan Williams, here performed by violinist David Greed, and the English Northern Philharmonia under David Lloyd-Jones.

0: Violinist David Greed and the English Northern Philharmonia, directed by David Lloyd-Jones, in The Lark Ascending, the music of Ray Vaughan Williams. This is DZFE's Favorites, and I'm Julia. After the break, we come back to one of Mozart's iconic final symphonies. Also ahead, Johannes Brahms' Alto Rhapsody. Stay tuned.
1: In Numbers chapter 28 and 29, God establishes a different kind of rhythm, one centered on worship and offering. You're listening to Today in the Word, and I'm John Gager sharing today's devotional. Numbers 28 and 29 outline a comprehensive calendar of offerings and festivals for Israel. Now, far from being mere religious ritual, these commanded rhythms served as constant reminders of God's character and Israel's identity as His chosen people. God begins with the foundation. Give this command to the Israelites and say to them, make sure that you present to me at the appointed time my food offerings as an aroma pleasing to me. The daily offerings, morning and evening, created bookends for each day. No matter what happened between sunrise and sunset, Israel would begin and end by acknowledging God's presence and provision. The passage details two lambs, a year old without defect, as a regular burnt offering each day, accompanied by grain and drink offerings. These weren't afterthoughts squeezed into busy schedules. No, they were the rhythm around which life was structured. Beyond daily offerings, God prescribed additional sacrifices for Sabbaths, monthly new moon festivals, and major celebrations including Passover and the Festival of Weeks. The Feast of Trumpets required one young bull, one ram, and seven male lambs a year old, all without defect, demonstrating the significance God placed on these appointed times. Each festival carried deep meaning. Passover recalled their deliverance from Egypt, while the Feast of Trumpets marked new beginnings. These weren't burdensome obligations, but grace-filled opportunities to remember who God is and what He had done. Our website is todayintheword.org.
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Of Mozart's 41 symphonies, only two are in minor keys, both in G minor. Thus, number 25 is known as the Little G minor, and number 40 is known as the Great G minor. Greatness is often ascribed to the three last symphonies of Mozart, dating from a period of heightened productivity as well as heightened turmoil. 7 years after his arrival in Vienna, Mozart found his career faltering, he experienced financial difficulties, and he and his wife suffered the loss of their infant daughter, Theresia. The symphony number 40 alone of the three is dark and tempestuous, reflecting the artistic movement known as Sturm und Drang or Storm and Stress, which arose as a sort of reaction to the tidy constraints of rationalism and the Enlightenment, and which eventually birthed the Romantic movement. Richard Edlinger will lead the Mozart Festival Orchestra in Mozart's Symphony No. 40 in G minor K550.

Dating to 1788, Mozart's Symphony No. 40 in G minor, K550, brought to us by the Mozart Festival Orchestra, directed by Richard Edlinger. Johannes Brahms set text from Johann Wolfgang von Goethe's Harzreise im Winter, or Winter Journey in the Harz Mountains, to create his Alto Rhapsody, perhaps one of the strangest wedding gifts ever given. Its recipient was Julie Schumann, daughter of Robert and Clara Schumann, who was married in 1869. In Goethe's text, a wanderer expresses his anguish against the backdrop of his bare and foreboding environment, but eventually overcomes his suffering. Some see the work as a thinly veiled picture of Brahms' own frustrated and unrequited love for Julie Schumann. The Alto Rhapsody will be brought to us by mezzo-soprano Anna Sophia von Otter, the Arnold Schönberg Choir, and the Vienna Philharmonic under James Levine.

this than to lay down one's life for his friends. John 15:13. According to our Lord, love is the willingness to make sacrifices for the well-being and happiness of others. Love is the devotion which prompts someone to give himself totally for the advantage and pleasure of another. Love is giving oneself. Love is laying down one's time, resources, and even one's life for another. Paul underlines this definition of love in his Hymn of Love, 1 Corinthians 13, 4-7. Paul says that love is long-suffering, which means that it is willing to suffer injury from another without retaliation. Love is kind in that it does not seek to repay injury with injury, but injury with kindness. Love does not envy. It does not resent the well-being and happiness that others enjoy, nor wish these only for itself. Love does not parade itself and is not puffed up. That is, love isn't interested in flaunting its own virtues in the face of others to show its own excellency. Love is not rude. It does not behave poorly towards others. Love is not self-seeking in that it does not have its own interest at heart, but is willing to give up what it might rightly claim as its own. Love is not provoked. That is, it is not a volcano that is ready to erupt and lash out at another with the least provocation. From all these descriptions, Paul shows us that love is not interested so much in the self as in the other. Love involves denial of the self for the well-being and happiness of the other. Where can we find a better example of such love than in Christ Jesus? Out of his love for us, he let go of his rightful honor and glory, and he humbled himself and became a man. He allowed himself to be bound, that we might go free. He suffered countless insults so that we might never be put to shame. He was innocently condemned to death in order that we might be acquitted at the judgment seat of God. He even let his blessed body be nailed to the cross that he might cancel the bond which stood against us because of our sins. By all this, he has taken our curse upon himself that he might fill us with his blessings. He was forsaken so that we might be accepted by God. How this love of Christ stands in contrast to the love that is displayed in society. So much of what is called love is nothing else than a selfish delight in receiving what others have to give. Many in the world love people as, "I love my car." I love my car as long as it serves my purpose and satisfies my need. But that love disappears when it gives me too many problems and costs me too much money. With this kind of love shown towards people, it is no wonder that so many end in separation. Let those who contemplate marriage think of the divine paradigm of love and compare your love with Christ's love. Those marriages built on the foundation of true love will endure. Arthur Van Delden, writing for Una Sancta in 1998.

0: Edvard Grieg's I Love You, in its original form, one of four songs dedicated to Grieg's wife, at the time his fiancée, the singer Nina Hangerup. Einar Steen Nachtleberg performed. This is Julia for Favorites on 98.7 DZFE, The Master's Touch. 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
1: Do you have a financial need? Not just money to go shopping, a real need? Some of Jesus' disciples did, so they went fishing all night on the Sea of Galilee. John tells about it in John chapter 21. Early in the morning, Jesus stood on the shore, but the disciples did not realize that it was Jesus. He called out to them, "Friends, haven't you any fish?" "No," they answered. "Throw your net on the right side of the boat and you will find some." When they did, they were unable to haul the net in because of the large number of fish. Jesus knew exactly where those fish were. A similar thing happened when the taxes were due. Peter reminded Jesus about the approaching deadline to pay them. Jesus told Peter to go to the lake and throw out a line. "Take the first fish you catch, open its mouth, and you will find a 4-drachma coin," he told Peter. "Take it and give it to them for my tax and yours." Clearly, if God knows where the fish are, surely he can meet your need as well. Perhaps the reason he has not yet answered your prayer is that he wants you to seek him, not just the money. If you have a child who cares only about your money and what you can give him, and he never gives you a hug or tells you he loves you or wants to be around you, you get tired of just forking over the cash. When you pray, be sure that God knows it's not just the money you're after. In Matthew 6:33, Jesus gave us the basis for having our needs met when he said, "But seek first his kingdom and his righteousness, and all these things will be given to you as well." Your need is no surprise to your Father. Seek him instead of his gifts, and in his time, he will meet that need.
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The Master's Touch, 98.7 DZFE, presenting Masters of Lasting Music and the Master of Everlasting Life. Unlike Grieg or Robert Schumann, Anton Bruckner did not marry a muse. His Symphony No. 4 in E-flat called Romantic was likely given its name in reference to German Romantic style and the tradition of music extending from Carl Maria von Weber to Richard Wagner. Hans Richter conducted the Vienna premiere to great acclaim in 1881, and although it was Bruckner's fourth symphony, it was but his first public triumph. The third symphony couldn't have received a more different response. Bruckner conducted it himself, and upon turning to face the audience at the close of the piece, found that most of the audience had walked out. Brian Gilliam, in his notes for the Boston Symphony Orchestra, offers this helpful introduction to the symphonies of Bruckner. Bruckner's symphonies are no less epic than Beethoven's, but they are also both public expression and personal yearning, private expression on a vast scale. Bruckner's symphonic forms are infused with devout piety, Austrian heritage, and love of landscape. The modes of musical expression are unique: the broad, arching sequential gestures, the powerful repetitions, the orchestra as a sum of various choirs, string, wind, and brass. It is far-reaching chamber music, though the chamber is now a cathedral. Like Brahms, his music betrays the motivic integrity of Beethoven and the Austrian lyricism of Schubert, but Bruckner adds the chromatic harmonies of Wagner as well as his love of the brass. Bruckner supplied this bird picture to supplement the music: medieval city, daybreak, morning calls sound from the city towers, the gates open, on proud horses the knights burst out into the open. The magic of nature envelops them, forest murmurs, birdsong, and so the romantic picture develops further. In four movements, here is Bruckner's Symphony No. 4 in E-flat, The Romantic, to be performed by the South German Philharmonic, directed by Alberto Lizio.

the atmosphere of medieval pageantry, the hunt, country festivals, the piety, colors Anton Bruckner's Symphony No. 4 in E-flat, The Romantic. This performance was brought to us by the South German Philharmonic under Alberto Lizio. With that, we close this edition of Favorites. Join me again next week for more popular and notable classics and composers here on The Master's Touch. If you would like a particular classical work featured, just send us a DM. This has been Julia, and Tiffany is the writer of this program. Thanks for sharing this time with us on Favorites.

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DZFE can also be heard through channel 314 on Signal TV in partnership with Signal TV Incorporated. 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

Reading from daily portions from the writings of J.C. Philpott for May 26th. I will overturn it, and it shall be no more, until he comes whose right it is, and I will give it to him. Ezekiel 21:27. Are there not seasons in our experience when we can lay down our souls before God and say, Let Christ be precious to my soul. Let him come with power to my heart. Let him set up his throne as Lord and King, and let self be nothing before him. We utter these prayers in sincerity and simplicity. We desire their fulfillment. But oh, the struggle, the conflict, when God answers these petitions. When our plans are frustrated, what a rebellion works up in the carnal mind. When self is cast down, what a rising up of the fretful, peevish impatience of the creature. When the Lord does answer our prayers and strips off all false confidence, when he does remove our rotten props and dash to pieces our broken cisterns, what a storm, what a conflict takes place in the soul. Angry with the Lord for doing the very work we asked him to do, rebelling against him for being so kind as to answer those petitions that we have offered up, and ready to fume and fret against the very teaching for which we have supplicated him. But he is not to be moved. He will take his own way. I will overturn. Let the creature say, let it think what it will. Down it shall go to ruin. It shall become a wreck. It shall be overthrown. My purpose shall be accomplished, and I will fulfill all my pleasure. But I will overturn, not to destroy, not to cast into eternal perdition, but I will overturn the whole building to erect a far more goodly edifice. Self is a rebel who has set up an idolatrous temple, and I will overturn and bring the temple to ruin, for the purpose of manifesting my glory and my salvation, that I may be your Lord and your God. A reading from Daily Portions, compiled from the writings of J.C. Philpott by his daughters, and available in the public domain.

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1: The Ten Commandments were never a ladder for unsaved people to climb up into heaven. They were always the pattern of life for God's redeemed people. That's why the Ten Commandments begin with God reminding his people, "I am the Lord your God who brought you out of the land of Egypt, out of the house of slavery." You see, God doesn't say, "I'm giving you these commandments so that by keeping them you may become my people." He says, "I'm giving you these commandments because you are my people." The commandments are not telling you what you must do in order to be saved. They're mapping out the life to which God calls you when he saves you, by grace, through faith, in the Lord Jesus Christ.
0: Is there someone in your life who needs to know the God of the Bible and might be open to take a journey through the Bible with you? Invite them to openthebible.org.
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Felix Mendelssohn was a child prodigy, an extremely talented kid. At a very young age, he was a really good pianist, and when he was 10, he wrote his first music. But

Wolfgang Amadeus Mozart was already performing for royalty all over Europe when he was 5. His father saw to that. Mozart also started composing when he was 5, but it took him until he was 8 to write his first symphony. When Ludwig van Beethoven's father realized how talented his son was, he thought of sending him out on concert tours too. That never happened, but by the time Beethoven was a teenager, he was supporting his family by working as a court musician.

When Mozart grew up, he was so impressed with another talented kid, Johann Nepomuk Hummel, that he invited Hummel to live with his family and study with him.

Exactly half a century to the day after Mozart's birthday, a composer known as the Spanish Mozart was born. Unfortunately, Juan de Arriaga died when he was still a teenager, having written some chamber music, a symphony, and an opera.

Another Spaniard who got an early start was Isaac Albéniz. He began playing the piano in public at 4 and passed the exam to get into the Paris Conservatory at 6. When Albéniz was 13, he stowed away on a ship headed for South America. He worked his way up to North America and back to Spain, giving concerts.

Music was just one of the things that Camille Saint-Saëns did well when he was a kid and later in life. Saint-Saëns also wrote plays and poems, and he was good at math and science, especially astronomy and geology, for which he collected fossils.

When he was 11 years old, Erich Wolfgang Korngold composed a ballet. As a teenager, he had two operas performed. Later on in life, Korngold wound up writing film music in Hollywood.

No one even dreamed that there would be a place called Hollywood, let alone movies to write music for, when Louis-Claude Daquin was born in Paris in 1694. At the age of six, Daquin performed for King Louis XIV of France.

Louis-Claude Daquin got lessons from his godmother, Elisabeth-Claude Jacquet de la Guerre, who was a child prodigy herself. More about her next week on a show about women composers.

0: I'm Naomi Lewin. I write classics for kids and produce it with Tim Lanter at WGUC Cincinnati. 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

Very good morning, friends, and welcome to Tuesday on 98.7 DZFE, the Master's Touch. David here. This is the outbound commute to our regular devotional features and music centered in the 17th and 18th centuries classical drive. We begin with Bracing Call of the Natural Horn. Beethoven's music for the instrument stems from an encounter with a Czech hornist by the name of Giovanni Punto, a.k.a. Jan Vaclav Stieg. He was in Vienna in the year 1800 and made such good impression on Beethoven that the composer rushed to write something for him. As then he began writing the sonata the day before the concert and finished by the evening. Punto, to his merit, hurdled all the perils of the sonata. On first sight, here's the work, the sonata in F, opus 17 of Beethoven, to be performed here by horn player Annika Scott and pianist Catherine Koch.

dashed off in less than a day and premiered the next. That is the story of this Horn Sonata by Beethoven, a sonata in F, Opus 17, written for horn player Jan Vaclav Stich, and here performed by horn player Annika Scott and pianist Catherine Koch. Franz Schubert was only 13 when he first acted on his ambitions to write music for theater. In 1811, his friend August von Kotzebue produced a Singspiel for which Schubert was supposed to provide music. He did compose an overture and music for the first act before abandoning the project. This is the overture to The Looking Glass Night, with the Prague Sinfonia here under Christian Bender.

0: some of Schubert's earliest dramatic music. That was the overture to The Looking Glass Night of 1811, created in Schubert's 14th year. We heard the Prague Sinfonia under Christian Benda. I'm David, and this is Classical Drive, the weekday morning program on 98.7 DZFE, The Master's Touch, the classical music service of FEB's Philippines. 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Up ahead, an amiable chaconne by Lully, and then one of Handel's Chandos anthems. Stay tuned.
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2: Adam Bischoff was riding his bicycle with a friend when he was swept into a flood channel which had been swollen to overflowing by rains. When the alarm was sounded, rescuers frantically tried to save the lad, who was holding onto a log screaming, "Help me! Help me!" As Adam was swept along by the current of the floodwaters over an 8-mile stretch of river, rescuers repeatedly tried to save the boy, some dangling from bridges, risking their own lives as they tried to snatch him from danger. A television camera crew captured rescuers throwing a flotation device that was within inches of his outstretched hands, only to be swept away by the current beyond his reach. In spite of the heroic attempts to save the lad, the rescuers failed. "The water was just racing, flying with lots of debris and logs and stuff," said Robert Yeager, who had photographed the boy's attempted rescue. "As I viewed the video of the teenager with his hands outstretched only inches away from help and safety, I couldn't help thinking, surely with the next throw of the flotation ring, he'll be saved and the grim, frightened expression on his face will turn to rejoicing." But the efforts did not work. So close to being saved, only to be lost. What made this drama especially painful to watch was the fact that Adam was within inches of being rescued. Both the lad in the waters and those trying to save him were doing their utmost, but their best wasn't quite enough. There's a great deal of difference between failing because you tried and your best efforts were not enough, and failing because you didn't try hard enough. Far too often we give up too soon, and the result is failure. I'm thinking of a certain farmer who became discouraged trying to eke out a living on a rather desolate piece of land which he had farmed for years. Thinking that the land which had been in the family for many years would always be worthless, he sold his farm for a mere pittance, barely enough to pay his debts, and drove away from the old homestead. Within a year, however, from the time the old farmer grew discouraged and quit, oil was discovered which made the new owner a very wealthy man. There are times when just a bit more effort would make the difference between succeeding and failing. In the 1991 Middle East conflict known as Desert Storm, General Norman Schwarzkopf wanted 24 more hours to bottle up Iraq's elite Republican Guard, but the war ended, and the elite force of Saddam Hussein survived to fight again. Schwarzkopf wasn't the first to stop fighting too soon. Take your Bible and read the first chapter of the Old Testament book of Judges, and you will read of a sad litany of failure as the army of ancient Israel stopped fighting too soon or gave up too quickly, and for that failure they paid dearly. Yes, I realize there is a limit to what any human being can do. But I often wonder how much might be accomplished, how many kids of ours might be saved, what things which fail might have succeeded, if we put just a bit more effort, a bit more push into it. Friend, when you're tempted to give up, to quit, to turn back, to throw something away as worthless, ponder the outstretched hand of a lad only inches away from help. Think of the farmer who gave up only months before oil was discovered, and ask yourself, am I quitting too soon? With a little more effort, can I make it work? Making this personal, ask yourself, Could I have done better today? Whatever your hands find to do, do it with all your might, says Ecclesiastes 9:10. For in the grave where you are going, there is no working or planning or knowledge or wisdom. Think about it.
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Paul Goodwin, oboist leading the London Oboe Band in the Chaconne from Cadmus et Emion, the Tragédie en Musique of Jean-Baptiste Lully, dating from 1673. After spending some years in Italy, Handel decided to put down his roots in England in 1712. Prospects were certainly good. He had no lack of patrons lining up at his door. He did not live in his own home until 1723. Before this, he resided with various patron employers. Handel was house composer for the Duke of Chandos between 1717 and 1719. The flute-playing, music-loving Duke had a private orchestra and rebuilt the local parish church where Handel's early Chandos anthems were performed. These resplendent settings paved the way for Handel's later choral masterworks. The anthem number 7 is My Song Shall Be Alway, a setting of Psalm 89. I will sing of the steadfast love of the Lord forever. With my mouth I will make known your faithfulness to all generations. Harry Christopher is now leading the 16 choir and orchestra.

0: Handel was known to be quite frugal with his ideas and frequently reused his music. This Chandos anthem pulls together material from his Dixit Dominus and Te Deum settings. The opening was reused in one of his Concerti Grossi. We heard Handel's My Song Shall Be Alway, a setting of Psalm 89, performed by soprano Patrizia Archivella, alto James Bowman, tenor Ian Partridge, bass Michael George, the 16 choir and orchestra, all directed by Harry Christophers. 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Just ahead, we have a tempestuous flute concerto by Carl Philipp Emanuel Bach and one of Handel's youthful string symphonies. Stay with us.
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J.S. Bach's most accomplished son, Carl Philipp Emanuel Bach, was writing his music when the Baroque was in its twilight. His later works not only herald the classical age, they prophesy the emotionally gripping works of the Romantic. The nervous sensitivity and drama of Carl Philipp Emanuel Bach's music are very different from the more tailored works of his brother, Johann Christian Bach. A great chunk of Emanuel Bach's career was spent at the court of Frederick the Great at Potsdam. Frederick was a flutist, and this work was probably written with the preferences of the monarch in mind. We will hear flutist Philippe Bernold and the Warsaw Baroque soloists in Carl Philipp Emanuel Bach's Flute Concerto in D minor.